0: I will definitely keep in touch. You know, we'll
1: awesome.
0: Talk a little bit more.
1: All right, yeah, do that because I just ran out of time. I got to get off the airwaves before I get in trouble.
0: That's right.
1: Thank you for calling in. We bless you.
0: The fire department coming.
1: Yeah. Thank you for calling. Okay.
0: All right. Sure.
1: Okay. Bye bye. Guys, once again, I want to thank you for tuning into the Mix Live. This is Jason Rios, and we are out. Rick, thank you so much, brother.
2: Absolutely.
1: Okay, guys, blessings.

0: Greetings, listeners. It's your girl, Allison Williams, and I'm so glad to have you here. Love Notes with Allison Williams in the Chill Zone on 90.3 FM. WHCR, we are the voice of Harlem. And I'm so glad that you've joined me this evening because this is going to be really interesting. I've had the blessing of working with so many people. And so when I go into my contacts, I can just about pull anybody out and say, come on and, you know, let's find a time to converse. But I very seldomly get a chance to have folks on that I don't know. And so this is someone whom I don't know, and I'm going to introduce them to you, my listeners, as well as get to know them a little bit better myself. Won't you draw near and lend me your ear as we welcome Yvette Michelle.
1: Thank you so much, Allison. Oh my gosh, I'm fanning out. This is an honor as a hometown girl, you know?
0: Absolutely. Absolutely, Yvette Michelle. Now, do you care if I call you Yvette or should it always be Yvette?
1: I don't mind. No, Yvette is fine. Yvette is fine.
0: Okay. All right. Because I have a girlfriend and she has a hyphenated name, and we must always call her by her full name.
1: Yes. I do believe in giving people their respect by saying their name properly, pronunciations, all that.
2: which is why I asked, what have you. So I hope that the new year has been treating you well.
1: It has. It started off slow, but it is picking up nicely. And I, you know, I can't complain. As long as I'm here to say that I've made it another year, I'm typically happy.
2: Or how about just if I'm here to say I've made it another day?
1: Another day. That's right. The way the world is.
2: It's a day-to-day mission.
1: That's true.
2: And we're all blessed to, you know, the struggle is real and we're in it. Your bio, and shout out to Kevin Goins and Double Exposure and all those great people, Angelo Ellaby over there, who made sure that I had all of your wonderful press offerings. And music as well, which we'll talk about. But in your bio, I see that you are your cross sections met between Miami and the Bronx.
1: Yeah, my mother's from Coconut Grove. Shout out to 305, born and raised. And then my dad is from Harlem. So I was born in Brooklyn, but raised between Harlem and the Bronx. And so I feel like I've got the best of both worlds. When everybody went down south for the summer to see their grandmother, I went to Miami. So
2: I think that's a wonderful cross section, and it's very diverse. Now, I mean, how was it for you growing up in the Bronx? You know, I'm a Harlem girl, and we went to school in the Bronx and lived for quite a while in the Bronx, and many of the boroughs. But you know, that's what happens when you're a native New Yorker.
1: Right.
2: How was it coming up for you? You know, that experience of living in the Bronx.
1: Oh, my gosh. Once in a lifetime. I mean, as a New Yorker, you're sort of immune to it. But after having lived somewhere else, I see the beauty in what I went through. It was tough. It was it kept me on my toes. It made me sharp. But it was also exciting. I was in the midst of a change with arts and entertainment. You know, hip hop was being born. And I just, you know, I don't really have a lot of complaints. I feel like anything that I may have acquired that might not be so palatable in other parts of the country are an asset there. So I don't really judge myself too harshly. But it was great. It was a well-rounded experience. I wouldn't

0: one another. And I'm just fast forwarding to the thing, to the places that, you know, spoke into your performance, the places that you would frequent as you were honing your craft. So back to where we were, I lived in what everybody from the Bronx would call the White Building. Now, the White Building was up on Ogden Avenue, just up the hill from Yankee Stadium.
1: Yes, that was, I know what you're talking about.
0: Yeah, as an adult, I lived there. But I lived in the Polo Grounds, which was right across the McCombs Dam Bridge from Yankee Stadium.
1: Wow.
0: Found myself many times taking the number 4 train to wherever I needed, which was right there on 161st Street and Jerome Avenue.
1: Okay.
0: A product, or at least a having been a fly on the wall at the Disco Fever right there at, you know, Jerome Avenue as well.
1: Yeah, under the L.
0: Club 357, or was it 351? I can't remember. All of those places in the Bronx and what have you. We're a part
1: That's
0: of,
1: crazy. It's
0: you
1: a
0: know,
1: small world.
0: It really, really is. And I know that you had, you know, the opportunity to you know, come to know your voice rather early, and then began to also sing in church. And that's where the conflict kind of set in. Why don't you tell us a little bit about that?
1: Well, yeah, you basically told my story. I grew up in those areas. My family was more on the Esplanade side, so my grandparents lived there. So I was back and forth across the McCombs Dam Bridge. Wow. But long story short, my mom, in her 30s, decided to join a Pentecostal church. And we had a shift in our day-to-day lifestyles. I was about, you know, I had been maybe her 40s, but I had been, it, as they say in the church, in the world. We were listening to disco, R&B, jazz, soul, everything. And so then she has a change in her life direction and wants to become more focused on spiritual, you know, stuff. And so she joins the church, and it becomes everyone's life in the house. And it was a great thing because I was always involved in the arts. I was a dance theater of Harlem, Harlem School of the Arts, all those things. But I just didn't have an outlet for singing. And when we joined the church, it opened me up to that possibility. And then, so, you know, I've got one foot knowing what it was like before we joined church and one foot in the church, and I'm enjoying it, but I'm not really as devout as my mother spiritually. And so as I'm aging and going into high school, I'm still testing the waters of life, and I'm trying different things. And I think at that point that I want to pursue a career in singing. And so I start sneaking around, you know, when I'm not with my church friends and doing things that are in the village, trying out at open mic nights, you know, soliciting myself. As at that point, we had moved to the uptown, and so I lived near Mount Vernon within walking distance. So I kind of had the best of both worlds. I was able to hobnob with the heavy D's of the world, not necessarily them, but the people who were in the orbit of Uptown Records. It was a different energy then. So we all thought we had a chance. You know what I mean?
0: And so, oh, I absolutely do.
1: You know what it was.
0: You're describing an atmosphere where I feel like I must have been sitting at a table across the room from you.
1: Yes.
0: Because I know exactly, I know the places, the names. You, just to go back 2 seconds ago, spoke of being at Dance Theater of Harlem. I don't know what years you were there, but I was a scholarship student with Dance Theater of Harlem from the time I was knee-high to a chicken. When Mr. Mitchell closed down the, you know, what he was doing at Church of the Masters and concentrated on having a brick and mortar school, I went to, you know, Dance Theater of Harlem when it was very, very new on 152nd Street as a scholarship student. And I stayed with them until I went into the ranks of junior company. So I've been there forever. I don't know why. I don't know you.
1: I don't either. I'm
0: so
1: sitting
0: confused.
1: Here racking my brain. Because I was there with the original company. You know, I remember Cicely Tyson walking through the halls, all the great,
0: absolutely.
1: You know, Miss Wynn
0: absolutely.
1: Was there. She taught me how to put on tights. It was,
0: listen,
1: so
0: do you remember walking past the wardrobe room and seeing all those costumes for Dougla and Firebird and all of that?
1: And Firebird, and, as they would be. I was going to say Miss Wynn. Remember the lady that was in
0: Miss
1: there?
0: Right, Miss Wynn, exactly.
1: But
0: you saw those things being constructed week after week. Oh, my gosh.
1: Listen,
0: anyway.
1: It makes me cry today.
0: Yeah,
1: when you asked me how it felt growing up in New York, the look back is more impactful. The way it feels today is more, you know, impactful than it was then, because we're part of these documentaries, Allison. You know, we watch this stuff happen. And I'm like,

0: there.
1: God, I was there. You know what I
0: We were
1: mean?
0: absolutely there. You were absolutely there. But listen, this is what I want to do, Yvette. I want to take a little break, and we're going to listen
1: Okay.
0: to some music, and then we're going to come on back, and we're going to start where we were. We were in the village at Mount Vernon, and you were getting
1: Okay.
0: ready to make this
1: Sounds good.
0: transition. Stay tuned, listeners. I'll be right back with Yvette Michelle.

Big Mike. I know you know him as Mike, but I call him Big Mike. Yeah, why you got your mouth open, boo? Close your mouth. Cause see, he's feeling me, and I am not feeling you.

0: are back, and I can't. I wish I could have gotten maybe a cocktail and some popcorn. You know what I'm saying? So we could finish this movie that we're in.
1: It sounds like we're gonna have to extend this conversation, right?
0: It really, absolutely. I hope that we will. I hope that we will, because I see that we have so much in common, and we walk the same streets. You know what I'm saying? It's a lot of similarity in our journey. But as you were speaking about joining the church and enjoying that experience, but certainly still wanting to pursue your career, and that created conflict. And I know that there are a lot of artists, some of them decided to go into gospel music, some of them decided to go into secular music, that experienced that conflict, but you had to make a decision, and you decided to take a chance.
1: Yes. I had such a strong love for both sides of the aisle. We grew up in the 70s, you know, so I'm seeing all of this other great stuff emerge musically, but not knowing that it's a once in a lifetime moment either. You know what I'm saying? And I was shaped by hip hop emerging. And so I felt, in addition to gospel, there were other ways of, forms of expression musically that I could embrace. And I didn't want to shut myself off. When I got the opportunity to perform, I did reference gospel songs in my auditions. I didn't shy away from them. I still do funerals and other types of events where I get to sing those songs. It's still a part of me, but I don't see myself as, you know, one dimensional. And that was kind of the way it's always been. It was hard to ignore the other ways in which you could express yourself, especially with music being such a rich form of, New York City being so rich in artistic endeavors and expressions. I mean, I was telling someone else, people travel from all over the world to be discovered in New York, and we're right there with it at our fingertips. So I was sampling it all, you know?
0: Absolutely. So what would you say was your first of the big breaks? You know, when you really said, I think that I've been, you know, rolling around, I've been going to the auditions, I've been going to the open mics, I've been, you know, putting myself out there, and somebody finally says, I'm going to give you an opportunity to let your voice be heard. Tell us about that.
1: Well, the first big break was being recognized by a manager, someone who wanted to take me under their wing and manage me. I never really talk about this, but that was when I realized things were on their way. One of the gentlemen who ended up having a long, lucrative career at Bad Boy was in the earliest stages of his career. His name is, he actually has a few endeavors now, Don Poo Cummings. Shout out to Don Poo. He looked into my career early on and wanted to manage me and another young lady who were in a group. We were going to be a duo or a duet. But then as we began to work on our demo, I ran into a high school friend who is Funkmaster Flex, who we now know as the leading DJ at Hot 97. And he was working on a compilation album that was going to be the first commercially released mixtape. At the time, I didn't realize that, but he was looking for a singer, and he wanted just work for hire. But I had an unfinished demo from this other situation, and I just threw my hat in the ring, and it was the beginning of what you know today. So maybe that's the first official big break, but I had found myself, you know, when you get that feeling that things are going to get better, that I found myself running into people who could move the needle for me a little bit more each time I put myself out there leading up to meeting Flex. And I always say that that's the formula that I need to follow, or that anybody should follow. Just follow up every lead. You never know where it's going to take you. And that's how it kind of happened for me.
0: Well, it sounds to me that it was not only a combination of being in the right place at the right time, having relationships that had history, like you said, with you and Flex, but also your faith and your belief in yourself helped you manifest where you, you know, what was to be for you. And I can't tell, as an artist, I cannot tell people enough how that really does help to, like you say, move the needle.
1: Right.
0: But it guides and orders your steps that you must keep faith. And like you said, you didn't give up on gospel music. That just was not, you know, your particular choice of expression or the only choice of expression. You didn't give up on God. You didn't give up on being or realizing that there was a force and a power higher than you gave you a gift, you know. So as long as you stay true to that, God knows your heart, and he will open the doors for you that no one can shut. And that is what has happened. That is what has happened. So you went on to record on the first ever mixtape that was released into the universe, and toured mm-hmm. in Europe, and came back, and I'm sure came back with a whole new fresh view of what you wanted your life to be musically, and so on and so forth. And then you signed to Loud Records.
1: Mm-hmm. And I signed to Loud after I got out on the road with Flex promoting the first single. I didn't have mm-hmm. a deal then. It was sort of mm-hmm. open-ended. But I soon after got the offer to sign with Loud, and that's when I'm Not Feeling You was created, the one that became the bigger hit for me.
0: And the name of that single was?
1: I'm Not Feeling You. It was.
0: I'm Not Feeling You.
1: Yes. It was the second single when Flex was ready for mixtape number two. So,
0: oh, wonderful.
1: Crazy for You. Yes. So, yeah, I'm sorry. I don't want to talk over you. I get. Can you hear me?
0: Sweetheart, you just go ahead and talk. I'll figure out when to get it out.
1: Yes.
0: It's like a it's like a giant game of double dutch. You know how you do when you just get ready to jump in the rope? That's what I'm over here doing on the side.
1: Okay. Well, I was trying to just explain that the second album, I mean, my first album had all of the songs that were done with Flex. That didn't come out until like 1997, 98, but I was working from 95 on the mixtapes up to then, and I'm Not Feeling You was created basically as a way to introduce the second mixtape. That's all I was trying to say.
0: But you know what's incredible is that the opportunity that you had to work with Flex, which a lot of people, if you're not in the industry, may not know, was one of the best places to be, because music is distributed and gains its momentum from DJs.
1: That's right.
0: And most people don't realize that. You may not know where they're playing, or, you know, it might be in the clubs, it might be on the radio, it might be now with, we have internet radio as well. But DJs, how they not only play music, but they share music, they mix music. There's music that we might not even be aware of that a DJ is using one specific break to put into another record. You know what I'm saying?
1: That's right.
0: And it becomes a thing, and then somebody else wants to use it, or somebody else wants to, you know, find another way to reimagine it. And so many people have really gotten their comeuppance because the DJs embraced their music, you know what I'm saying, and kept it alive and kept it out there, or, you know, put it into a rotation where they wouldn't have gotten a spin on the radio. Do you know what I'm saying?
1: That's
0: so
1: very true.
0: A lot of people don't realize that. So it's really good that your name is synonymous, or, you know, had become synonymous with working with, you know, a DJ on Flex's level, of Flex's caliber, especially back in the day when the mixtape was the thing, you know.
1: Yes,
0: back in the
1: day. Realized that early on, but mm-hmm. I do appreciate the point you made about me actually, even though he recognized me and established me as an artist, having, you mentioned that I had been pursuing it and trying to make it. So it was, that makes me feel good, because a lot of times when you are introduced by a DJ, people think that you don't have a history, or you're just, like I said earlier, a work for hire. You're not really pursuing the artistry, but I was exactly the opposite. And when he offered me the opportunity, I even then knew that it was a strategic advantage, because, girl, the ink wasn't dry on the record before he was playing it on Hot 97. I had just got out the studio. I don't even know if it was fully mastered, but that song was playing nonstop from the moment we got out of that studio. So I was, I was very, very grateful, and still today am. And I think I'm sort of following the same blueprint with the new record. This interpretation of Every Day and Every Night that's been released in the UK, that's out now, was spawned by a DJ. You know, he put out a mix on SoundCloud that was picked up by a record company, and that's how we got the deal to do the record. I still believe in the power of the underground, I guess, is the message.
0: Well, actually, what the real deal is, and I'm sure I don't have to tell you this, that is the exact way that you have to do things now, because as many of the doors that have been slightly closed in terms of, label support and the way that labels are deal with it, whatever labels are still available, mm-hmm. A lot of it is independent, and so on and so forth. So the underground is how we kind of got to grow. We're back on Harriet Tubman, honey. We are trying,
1: yes.
0: You know what I'm saying? So it is,
1: that's
0: it really
1: right.
0: is
1: that's
0: more
1: right.
0: than ever about, you know, your movement and your relationships with DJs and so on and so forth. That's really what it has come to. Tell
1: right.
0: me a little bit more about Every Day, Every Night.
1: Okay, Every Day and Every Night was the very first song that was done. That's the one that was on Mixtape Volume 1, and it was really known as Crazy For You, Mr. DJ. And
0: mm-hmm.
1: so that song is my favorite. You know, it's the one that introduced me to the world. I can never lose love for that. And that's the one that's been reinterpreted in this house music record. So
0: okay.
1: it's been reduced to Mr. DJ, and it's basically not the entire song, but snippets of portions of it. But I re-sang it so that it could be a completely new work, and we could play and, you know, be inventive with it. I'm really, really excited about it. It's a different type of house record. I mean, I'm not really well-read on EDM. I'm more of a Larry Levan, Frankie Knuckles, you know, disco, R&B house. But this was a stretch for me, and I'm pleasantly surprised. It's opened the doors for a new market for me, and also just a different understanding of DJ culture, especially abroad.
0: Well, you know, I listened to it, and I said, okay, she got a banger, you know.
1: Thank you, Boo. Appreciate you. I know
0: you
1: got a difference.
0: You know, and listen, and I've got some music out there that I just released, coming out of 2025, you know, Useless
1: really?
0: Love. And
1: I'm gonna check
0: I got
1: it out.
0: Another song called, yeah, Useless Love. Shout out to Paris Hairston. And one that I did with a brother named Butter. And
1: okay.
0: I did the demo, and we co-wrote this song called Don't Miss It. And I just heard the finished version. And I'm like, all right, Allison, for the summer, we need to play
1: yes,
0: this song.
1: Yes, it ain't over till it's
0: come
1: over, boo.
0: On.
1: Don't
0: come
1: you love
0: on.
1: That feeling when you surprise yourself? I love
0: but
1: it.
0: But, you know,
1: that's
0: the beauty
1: I'm
0: of it
1: now.
0: is yeah, the beauty of it is that music that was played and music that was created by the Frankie Knuckles and the Larry Levans and what have you is timeless. And it doesn't
1: yes.
0: get old and doesn't go away. And even with the EDM music, they can't make a lot of that without going back to reference
1: That's
0: what
1: right.
0: was done. Just
1: That's
0: like
1: true.
0: A lot of people can't make real decent R&B. Yes, AI is what it is, but it's only going back and referencing what it is that was laid down as a
1: right.
0: platform, you know, as a roadmap, and adding new technology, new bells, new whistles.
1: So
0: you know what I'm
1: already
0: saying?
1: But, as a foundation. That's right. Yes.
0: There you go.
1: That's
0: but,
1: right.
0: Now, I'm certainly going to make sure that that you let the listeners know where they can find you and what have you. But this was something in the story that I got to go back to because I have to
1: okay.
0: give you your props. In between
1: sure.
0: making a decision to, you know, maybe step out of the gospel music realm, you had been with the Bronx Mass Choir. You know, you had that opportunity to find yourself there, but you said, nope, I have a dream, and I know what my dream is, and my dream must be fulfilled. Then you got married. You had two kids.
1: Mm-hmm. Oh,
0: so,
1: gosh,
0: I mean,
1: I know.
0: Imagine what, you know, that part. You know, you were trying to juggle your dream while raising children and being a mother and being a wife. And then you said, okay, now I got to figure this out. I'm going
1: yes.
0: back to school. You went back to school. You went to engineering school. You got your MBA. You went and you gave yourself an even stronger ledge to stand on. Because, you know, this music industry is like standing on a ledge.
1: Yeah. That's right.
0: You
1: oh,
0: gave
1: you telling me?
0: An even
1: I mean,
0: stronger ledge. And I just have to let the people understand you weren't just out there jumping from club to club and scene to scene. You had responsibilities and
1: yeah.
0: you took them
1: yeah.
0: head on. And then you went back and said, I'm going to do something to better myself, to empower myself even more. You know what I'm saying?
1: Scared,
0: and even though
1: girl.
0: It was in engineering, I'm sure
1: yeah.
0: it gave you a whole nother viewpoint on how to deal with this business because it's a business. You know what I'm saying?
1: Yes, ma'am.
0: And so
1: I say that.
0: I know.
1: Yes.
0: I brought that up because I didn't want to miss it, and I wanted to make sure that I gave you your props because
1: thank you for that, Allison.
0: That's
1: the part
0: lot.
1: That I was the least ready to talk about in this PR run. So once again, shout out to Angelo Ellaby. His years of wisdom in this industry helped me to really embrace sharing the nitty gritty because I just didn't think that people cared about that or it was interesting. But I now see that it is a measure of resilience and it is an area where I can be respected equally. You know, I want to be taken seriously as an artist, but I also am realist
0: I'm a realist about life. And at the time, like you said, I had two small kids and life doesn't stop. And I just wasn't ready for the ups and downs of the business. I was also at the point in the marriage where things weren't where they should be. So I was facing single parenthood. And I had some tough calls to make, but I never sat well with it. As much as I knew I was doing the right thing, there was always a pull to try this again. So I feel truly blessed to be able to have peace in knowing that I did my job as a parent, and I can come back and explore all of what I consider unfinished business. So
2: you know,
0: thank you for giving me your platform to talk through
2: you
0: it.
2: You know that you did the darn thing, girl, and everything that you've done is an inspiration to someone else who may be in the same situation or may not know that it can happen. Do you know what I'm saying? Well, if I want to get married and have children, maybe I can't have a career. Or if I have a career, maybe I'll never get married. I'll never have kids. Or, you know, those sort of things that go through our minds when we're making these decisions. But always remember, Yvette, that delayed is not denied, which you understand that. And we always have more to give. You know, the fact that you went back to school, you had your children, you got married. You've got to tell your story because it's your history. And if you don't
0: tell
2: your history, it becomes their story.
0: That's true. They tell your story for you.
2: And you don't want anybody, you don't want them to be telling your story and telling it their way, their story. So you must tell your story, your history. And they'll look and say, oh, that's her story. Not just her story. Her story, you know.
0: Her story, that's right. My story is unchangeable.
2: and you're the only one who can tell it. So Angela Ellerbe, in his wisdom, is absolutely right to convince you that your story is interesting because it's unique unto you. You are Yvette Michelle.
0: Yes, ma'am. Thank you.
2: Yeah,
0: thank you
2: absolutely.
0: So much. And thank you for being for paving the way for girls like me, for women like me, you know what I mean, to show me. It wasn't just Mary J. Blige that let us see that it could be done. You know what I mean?
2: Hey,
0: like dreams come true. So thank you for what you contributed.
2: When I think about being, I was on the road with Mary several, you know, back in the early days. And she said to me, I remember being in my bedroom and singing in my brush handle. And I thought about that. And I was like, I remember being in my bedroom and singing other women's songs in my brush handle. She was singing Just Call My Name. I was singing Nancy Wilson songs or Carmen McRae songs or Ella Fitzgerald or, you know, all of the Aretha Franklin's and Chaka Khan, you know what I mean, that came before me. So someone paved the way for me. Absolutely, I had to pave the way for others. And then those others hopefully were successful and now pave the way for yet other generations.
0: The next generation,
2: you know,
0: that's right.
2: The beauty of it is to still be here to see it, to enjoy it, and to know that you made a contribution that will hopefully stand the test of time. You want to build legacy. You want to grow and help others to grow and flourish and to thrive and to, you know, continue to strive.
0: Yeah.
2: So we're going to take another little break. And when I come back, I want to know how people can find you, how people can find Mr. DJ, and what's next for you, okay?
0: Okay.
2: Okay, we're coming right back. Stay tuned. Love Notes with Allison Williams. We're in the Chill Zone with Yvette Michelle.

0: I can say, Miss Yvette Michelle, is that, you know, we're going to have to continue our conversation because we weren't able to dive as deep as we'd like to because of our time. Mm-hmm. But, you know, and I'm sure if we get together and start naming names and talking about various places, I'm sure we're going to be able to put ourselves in the same room. I know we are. I know we are. Absolutely.
1: We definitely are.
0: Absolutely. We walk the same streets. Listen,
1: yes,
0: I want you to tell our audience where we can find Mr. DJ, the new single.
1: Okay. Well, I'm on Spotify, Yvette Michelle. All my records are on Spotify, including the new one, Mr. DJ, with Finn. His name is spelled F-E-N-N. But if you search by me, you should be able to find everything. I'm on Twitter. I'm on X, excuse me. As you can see, I'm still getting myself together with social media. But Instagram, I'm heavy, as well as Facebook threads and TikTok. So Dear Yvette Michelle, you'll find me on all platforms using that handle. And I'm active. I manage my page as well. So you'll be able to chat with me. Check me out, y'all. I'm going to be putting out my new music.
0: Michelle. Okay.
1: Dear Yvette Michelle, as if you're writing a letter, but it's all one word. Yes.
0: Okay.
1: Yep. So, yeah, stay tuned. I'm doing some performances domestically and internationally. I'm working on bookings, so promoters, please look me up. I'm definitely ready to work. I'm doing a promo tour, as you know, and I'm also working on some written art, meaning I'm going to probably contribute to a newsletter here and there or a couple of blogs, write some articles, in meeting people in this, you know, run this new spin that I'm doing. I've been able to identify some new areas of interest. So I'm exploring and just taking my shot at a lot of different things. So, yeah, check me out, y'all.
0: Take advantage of it all. Now, when you say you're doing a promo tour, will that be here in the States, or will it, because I've heard you say domestically and internationally for dates, for performance dates, I want to know about the promo tour.
1: Okay, yes, I'm working on the dates now. They're being solidified in America. The one overseas is still in the formative stages, but as a result of me putting out this new record, the interest is building, so I just have to get it organized. It'll probably be early summer, so stay tuned for that. I'll be posting everything to my page.
0: To your various pages. Okay.
1: To my various pages. That's right.
0: We're going to play some more music. We're going to hear some more Yvette Michelle. And we're so happy that you came on, girl. We want to support you in your journey.
1: Thank you.
0: And continue to be your cheerleader and lift you up. You know what I'm saying? Because
1: thank you so much.
0: You deserve all that's coming your way and more. Thank you. Please come and visit us again in the chill zone.
1: Absolutely.
0: So we can pass out some love notes.
1: Yes.
0: Everybody. Yvette Michelle. Mr.
1: Thank you, y'all.
0: DJ.
1: I'll be back. Yes,
0: all right,
1: Harlem in the house.
0: Harlem, Bronx, Brooklyn, Miami.
1: Bronx, Brooklyn,
0: Y'all
1: that's right.
0: Me.
1: New York City, girls.
0: East Coast, New York, girl. I love
1: that's
0: it. I love
1: right.
0: it. It was so good to have you, and I thank you so
1: thank
0: much.
1: You. Thank you.
0: All right. Peace.

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1: 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This is Stu Reed from WEBT Reports with an important announcement about a series of upcoming workshops on AI to be held here at WHCR Radio. 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

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I am Marco Nobles, the architect. Tonight is a special show. The original Rhythm and Soul Radio Show, saying happy belated heavenly birthday to Prince, June 7th. Prince would have been 68 years old. His music will live forever. And we will share the music tonight. We will celebrate Prince. Minneapolis. They had celebrations last week. We have our own celebration tonight. Prince music wall to wall. Rare tracks. Deep album cuts. Unreleased tracks. New tracks from the vault. We have a lot of Prince celebrating to do tonight. We got y'all. Prince fans, casual fans, those who appreciate great music. We got y'all tonight. The original Rhythm and Soul Radio Show. Yours truly, Marco Nobles. We are going to definitely take you around the world in a day. It's all here on the original Rhythm and Soul Radio Show.

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So we are back where we started originally on WACR. We being myself and my partner, DJ King James NYC. He'll be here for hour number two to continue our happy belated birthday Prince show. Celebrating what would have been the 68th birthday of Prince Rogers.

as we do this every year, we always gotta give you some different flavors. Songs you know, remixes, live tracks, and some unreleased things. Get in a couple of unreleased things. This is a track from a ways back in the vault. Fuchsia Light.

0: something unreleased. Celebrating Prince tonight. A happy heavenly belated birthday to Prince Rogers Nelson. Celebrating him through the music. If you've been listening to Rhythm and Soul Radio a long time, you know every year we do this and our tributes are a little bit different. We have some stuff that you don't get anywhere. They just released, or they're about to release, a new album that's all music from the vault called Timeless. We have our own music from the vault. That's called A Couple of Miles from Prince. And we got live tracks too. And we got them now. You've just from the compilation, The Beautiful Experience. Dancing and improving. This is Now. This
1: category include Irresistible Bitch, Housequake, and Sexy MF. But that was then.

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Prince and the New Power Generation. I want to melt with you. Throughout the night, you'll hear hits. Probably not many of the hits, because you know those already. But the deep album cuts, like this one. Live track. And different versions of songs that you remember. This is one of the versions of the song Dark, which was on the Come album. But before that, it was on Crystal Ball.

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All the critics love you in London. 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There's the biggest need in London. You can wear what you want to. It doesn't matter in London. You can cut off all your hair. 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

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All the critics. You funky boys. Y'all hear Mr. Hayes? Kick drum, Mr. Hayes.

another live set. Prince, all the critics love you in New York. Flipped because of a London show. All the critics love you in London. This is a song that was released by the family. This is the version that Prince recorded.

0: tonight on the original Rhythm and Soul Radio Show. We are saying happy heavenly birthday to Prince. June 7th, Prince would have been 68 years old. Each year on the original Rhythm and Soul Radio Show, we celebrate Prince. And we are celebrating him tonight. Partner DJ King Jams NYC will be joining me for hour two with a special tribute as well. We will continue to keep the funk alive with brand new music. That was High Fashion, the Prince version. He eventually gave the song to The Family, which featured the lead singer, St. Paul Peterson. St. Paul Peterson is now the leader of the Minneapolis Funk All-Stars, who've just released a new single called Gotta Keep the Funk Alive.
1: Gotta keep the funk alive, don't ever let it die.

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1: 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And we are celebrating tonight the heavenly birthday of Prince. Belatedly, June 7th, he would have been 68 years old, or 68 years young. You know, he didn't believe in birthdays. So, I'll say 68 years young. And he would have kept rock and roll alive in Minneapolis and around the world.

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0: Think you better shut the door.

DJ King James NYC having equipment issues. So I'm going to continue on. Unreleased version of the track Extra Lovable. Celebrating the man through his music, Prince Rogers Nelson, in this Prince celebration season. Last week in Minneapolis, they had the official celebration culminating on his birthday Sunday with the Prince Block Party. We're having our own party tonight, celebrating as we do every year. Prince forever. Happy belated birthday, Prince.

another unreleased track from the Love Sexy era, which means the Black Album era. I think this was recorded when he was redoing songs when he didn't want to release the Black Album. This is Heaven. Shout out to longtime friend Kalebo, big Prince fan, Prince friend. We both really liked the Bat Dance album and had a couple favorite songs. This was one of them. Little Lemon Crush for you. Vicky Waitin was always a favorite of hers as well. But right now, Lemon Crush, Prince.

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We had some gremlins getting in the way. Or maybe it's people from the vault trying to stop us from playing stuff. In any event, we are back. The Original Rhythm and Soul Radio Show. Celebrating Prince a couple days after what would have been his 68th birthday. There's some thieves trying to stop our joy. The thieves in the house mix. Thieves in the temple from Prince.

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1: I am here today because of the golden age of the 60s, 70s, and 80s of music. And this is when artists played their own instruments. They wrote their own songs. They had to perform next to people like Ike and Tina Turner, Wilson Pickett, mm-hmm. James Brown. I mean, this is, you got to have your act together.
2: 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This is Rhythm and Soul Radio, the original eclectic show that is. I'm sure by now, you know where we're going. Dedicated to our guy, Heavenly Birthday, Prince Rogers Nelson. I dug deep in my vaults. Oh, I got him. Y'all gonna hear some rap.

0: And if you know the history as well as we do, myself and Mr. Marco Nobles, Prince first started out on keyboards. There was Mrs. Gail Chapman. And that's who you heard just singing on this lovely track right now from way back. When I tell you we got him, we got him.
1: Hi. I heard through the grapevine that you had a new tune written by a couple great girls. Did you hear it?
2: I knew it. He didn't listen to it. He probably dropped it under his bike and rolled over it.
1: Wow. All right. You think about this. I'm going to be totally honest with you. I think you're being full of shit.
2: Oh, forget it, Wendy. Let's get out of here.
1: Every time we give you a song, you say you're going to use it, but you never do. You think we're doing something behind your back. You're just being paranoid as usual.
2: Wendy.
1: Shut up, Lisa, please. You should know by now that we wouldn't hurt you. You should know by now that we wouldn't put a dark cloud over your head. It's just to make you feel good. You felt this way with us before, remember?
3: The nominees for Best Actress are...
2: Pick up, Wendy. Let's break.
4: Why should he do your music? He's been getting along just fine without it. Next thing you know, you'd be wanting to use his motorcycle.
0: In My Vault, ranked as one of the greatest albums I've ever heard in my lifetime. Off that Wendy and Lisa, Fruit at the Bottom album, this is Lolly Lolly.

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A revised version of our Prince celebration. 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

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It's your girl, Wise. Tapping in from Los Angeles. But I'll be playing I Love New York at Brooklyn Meadows on April 18th. Alongside a bunch of sick artists. Shout out DJ Ultra for putting that all together. I'll also be selling handmade streetwear with my Uncommon Bean crew, so make sure you pull up and say hi. See y'all.

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sewage complex in which runs the dregs, the filth, the race of men, his hatreds, his prejudices, his passions, and his violence. And the keeper of the sewer...

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1: 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This is Stu Reed from WEBT Reports with an important announcement about a series of upcoming workshops on AI to be held here at WHCR Radio. 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
1: Attention, WHCR family. This is Stu Reed from WEBT Reports with an important announcement about a series of upcoming workshops on AI to be held here at WHCR Radio. 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
2: All right, this is DJ Benzo Kane on 90.3 FM, WHCR. We're here with none other than BC Ryder, all the way from Long Beach, California. Say what's up, BC.
3: It's really a pleasure to have you on the show here.
2: You know, we've been playing your music for quite some time here on the station. I'm from LA. I would say in terms of foundations, there's a lot of similarities there.
3: Clean up your work and come to the lifestyle.
1: Well, I've been producing now, I could say comfortably, for about 20 years. I used to MC when I was younger.
3: I used to rap under Rilo MC.
2: What's some of the artists that inspired you?
1: Well, when I first got into it, I was honestly like, I got into like the early Jungle compilations. One of the ones was Jungle Hits Volume 1. Another one was, what was it called? Like, it was some type of, it wasn't Deep in the Jungle. It was some album. I can't even remember right now, but I just remember the one that stood out the most was Jungle Hits Volume 1. It had Original Nutta on there. It had like Admiral Bailey. It had all type like stuff that, you know, it resonated with me because it was sounds that I was familiar with, like a lot of reggae, a lot of soul and stuff like that. So I was already just infatuated with it. But yeah, a lot of like Shy FX, like the stuff that MBeat was doing, I could say like Prisoner, oh man, a 10,000 Babylon album, like that one stuck out a lot to me. I could say, oh, Potential Bad Boy, the Ford album, like that was another one that stood out to me like a lot too. Like that kind of, that type of writing was like more of my cup of tea. So yeah, those are like my early foundations, but obviously there was way more people like Fotech and Source Direct. Like, you know what I'm saying? Like a lot of the early like metalhead stuff with J Magic and everything. Like, you know, like I was into that too, but yeah, those were like the early foundations.
2: I see. And how did you make that transition to actual production?
1: Well, at first I was always into music, but I used to be an MC first, and I used to go by Nice Guy Reggie, and when I was like at drum and bass parties and stuff like that, and then when I would, you know, do like a lot of my hip hop stuff, I'll go by Rilo One. And so eventually, like, I was producing and I was DJing at the time as well, but you know, my heart was like slowly like fading away from like the MC part of it, and I was just getting more and more into production. And you know, through one situation, I made my final decision and I was just like, yo, this is what I'm gonna do. And I just went full throttle with it, and yeah, I've been doing that ever since.
2: That's dope. I mean, after you decided to get into production, what setup did you actually use, and what setup do you currently what's your preference?
1: Well, when I first started, I was using FL. I think I was using Fruity Loops 4 or something like that. That was the first program that I started using. Actually, the very first program that I started using was Acid Pro. Like, I used Acid Pro. That was the one that I started understanding, like, sequencing and stuff like that. And then when I got into it a little bit more, I got FL Studios, which, you know, that kind of like helped me really just understand the concept of like writing. And I, you know, did my own techniques on how I did my production. I didn't really have anybody to like show me like what to do. I kind of just like played everything by ear and, you know, just threw the plate of spaghetti against the wall. You know what I'm saying? Then was making bangers.
2: and you have quite a few. Let's talk about what you're doing now. You are actually on tour right now. You have a album that you're promoting. Can you discuss that?
1: Yeah, I'm on tour right now. This is actually the fourth stop. Like, I was playing in Cambridge, also had a show out in L.A. It's called the Blunted Junglers Tour. Like, I pretty much just made an album that, you know, wanted to describe myself, my personality. Like, I'm definitely, like, a 420-friendly person, and I like to represent that, like, you know, by how I carry myself, you know, smoking a, like, strenuous amounts of ganja, you know what I'm saying? But... yeah, like, but yeah, it also, you know, it promotes like the whole grassroots style with everything that I'm doing too. So, yeah, I'm out here like holding it down. I had a show in Brooklyn. I had a show in Brooklyn last night, and it was pretty dope. Like, I have my boy Hector there. Kruger was there.
2: Big shout out to Hector Mamawana.
1: They all here. Yeah. He in the building right now. Yep, Kruger was there, Poison Frog. I got to meet a dope DJ by the name of Jackal. She tore it up, like, opening and stuff like that. And, you know, this is my first time actually out here, like, in New York, like, in the city. Like, I played in upstate a couple years ago in Troy, and that was cool. That was at a little festival, but I've been trying to get down here, man, and throw down and represent, you know, and hold it down in the NYC for y'all.
2: Well, we definitely appreciate that. I mean, you're actually holding it down at NYC as well as the West Coast, because I will say, you know, with we had the longest drum and bass radio event, which was Concrete Jungle, actually in New York. That actually is no longer around, but we do have Concrete Jungle that is around in L.A., so we're very fortunate to have that. And one of the people who are carrying Concrete Jungle, the person who's carrying that, is actually B.C. right now, so I just definitely want to give you props for that, and definitely keeping the drum and bass scene relevant in the West Coast, specifically in LA. And I just want to discuss that. How did you look to acquire and look to grow with Concrete, and what's in store for Concrete in the future?
1: Well, I had a show out in Denver, and there was Concrete Jungle Mile High out there. And shout out to Cassine, shout out to Mac, shout out to Hector, shout out to all the ones that was holding it down before me. But I got asked the opportunity to be the new ambassador out in LA. They were just like, yo, like, you know, we want to bring it back, but we don't know who to ask. And I'm driving around with them, and my homeboy Ivan John was in the car with us and stuff. And
2: big shout out to Ivan John. Yes, yep. Yes.
1: And he was like, they just asked me, he's like, yo, you wanna run the chapter? And I'm like, yeah, no doubt. So I went through a bunch of different, you know, little things. They wanted to make sure that I was gonna do it accordingly. I had to talk to Mac about it. He was a little bit hesitant, but he was just like, yo, as long as you make it dope, that's all that matters. You know, talk to the guys who was doing it before you and just get the okay, right? So, I talked to Daddy Kev. They're like, as long as it's like a good sound and a dope location, run it. So I got in touch with Bodie, who did the original artwork for Concrete Jungle, all the tribal heads. You know, gave him the idea of what I was trying to do by getting the skyline from Long Beach and the skyline from L.A. and blending it together. Because since they already had an L.A. skyline, this is the next chapter of that. So they made the new tribal head. And we threw our first party last year around September. Or actually, this is about to be like our 2-year anniversary. So
2: wow.
1: We got our 2-year anniversary October 11th. That's going to be dope. It's like 15 hours going from 12 p.m. to 3 a.m. And we got people coming out, you know, a bunch of DJs, up-and-coming DJs, underground DJs, a lot of cats that are just really throwing down jungle and, you know, just want to represent, like, the true sound. So that's pretty much what's going on with that. And what the plans pretty much for next year is, you know, keep pushing the sound, making sure that we're constantly supporting jungle music, because that was, like, the one thing that I wanted to make sure that I was going to bring to the table, because, you know, we got a lot of drum and bass parties like throughout the city that people are always like, you know, like playing a lot of the similar styles, but you never really have like a jungle like monthly or a weekly or something like that. And there's people that will want to hear that more than they want to hear like, you know, Neural or, you know, Text, you know, jump up or whatever like that, you know? No disrespect to that, but that's just, you know, I've talked to these people and that's what they tell me. So, you know what I mean? So that's what I'm doing, is just making sure I'm keeping Jungle alive out in Los Angeles. And, you know, it actually helps out the label because I have a platform to where I get to play a lot of my new dubs and I get to put on new artists and, like, play their new music and stuff like that. Like, we have a young cat who goes by Drowncast who's been killing it in the last couple months. Like, I met him at a Tim Reaper party that this label threw, and it was, like, Tim Reaper and Coco Bryce. And he was at one of our shows, and he was just like, yo, like, I produce. And I'm like, all right, you know, how many times you hear that, right? So, but when I heard his tracks, I'm like, oh, yo, he knows what he's doing. So, yeah, I was like, hey, man, you wanna rock with us? Like, you know, I asked him to come out and play a show. He killed it on vinyl. And I'm like, oh, yeah, you already hitting all the checks, all the boxes, you know? So, yeah, so we got him. We got another cat named DJ Tom, who's actually affiliated with Poison Frog out here, who's, like, best friends with him, who just started producing and is the resident DJ at our shows. We also have Long Beach OG, who goes by Set One, who I was a fan of before I became his friend, you know? So, yeah, we got a bunch of stuff in store. Shout out to the whole crew. Shout out to the Yeska Beats crew. Shout out to Ivan John. Shout out to Set One. Shout out to Chemistry. My boy Quek. My boy Poison. Tom. Like, you know what I'm saying? MF Mama.

0: YESKABEATZ.com. That's, you can find exclusive stuff there. We got gear there. I have a hidden Easter egg on the website. If anybody can find it, they'll get a free download of the album. But that's all I can tell you. Like, it's on there. But yeah, go on there. You can find it. You can also check us out on Spotify. You can check us out on Bandcamp. And you can also check us out on YouTube.
1: Great. Well, we really appreciate it. Definitely appreciate you coming out, representing from Long Beach, California. And, you know, definitely appreciate you looking to carry the torch there in California as well. And we'll continue to do that here. We'll continue to promote your music, continue to play your music. You have great music here. Looking forward to hearing more of your promotions. Want to send over some dubs, definitely down to look to play those. All right. So, yes, this is DJ Benza Kane on 90.3 FM WHCR. 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
1: 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Don't miss out. This is Stu Reed from WEBT.

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You're free. That's with you. I'm telling you. Somebody be a witness here with me.

Listen to me now. He's a lily of the valley, got so bright and a morning star. Know what? He will hear you when you call him, no matter how far you are. 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
1: 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This is Stu Reed from WEBT Reports with an important announcement about a series of upcoming workshops on AI to be held here at WHCR Radio. 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The workshop is this Wednesday, June 10th, and you can come to either the afternoon session from 1 to 3 p.m. or the evening session from 5 to 7 p.m. Both sessions will be held at the WHCR Radio Event Space at 160 Convent Avenue, room 1/513. 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This is Stu Reed from WEBT.

Feeling is the Secret by Neville Goddard. Read by Adam Hannon. In this volume, Neville has succeeded in describing how through our imagination and our feelings, we consciously or unconsciously mold outer circumstance in harmony with our inner nature. Here, he has given us a simple formula to realize our desires. Originally published by G&J Publishing Company in 1944. This recording is a production of the Master Key Society. Copyright 2021, Master Key Society. Of making many books, there is no end. Ecclesiastes, chapter 12, verse 12. He that would perfect himself in any art whatsoever, let him betake himself to the reading of some sure and certain work upon his art many times over. For to read many books upon your art produceth confusion rather than learning. Old saying. Foreword. This book is concerned with the art of realizing your desire. It gives you an account of the mechanism used in the production of the visible world. It is a small book, but not slight. There is a treasure in it, a clearly defined road to the realization of your dreams. Were it possible to carry conviction to another by means of reasoned arguments and detailed instances, this book would be many times its size. It is seldom possible, however, to do so by means of written statements or arguments, since to the suspended judgment it always seems plausible to say that the author was dishonest or deluded, and therefore his evidence was tainted. Consequently, I have purposely omitted all arguments and testimonials, and simply challenge the open-minded reader to practice the law of consciousness as revealed in this book. Personal success will prove far more convincing than all the books that could be written on the subject. Neville. Chapter 1. Law and Its Operation. The world and all within it is man's conditioned consciousness objectified. Consciousness is the cause as well as the substance of the entire world. So it is to consciousness that we must turn if we would discover the secret of creation. Knowledge of the law of consciousness and the method of operating this law will enable you to accomplish all you desire in life. Armed with a working knowledge of this law, you can build and maintain an ideal world. Consciousness is the one and only reality, not figuratively, but actually. This reality may, for the sake of clarity, be likened unto a stream which is divided into two parts, the conscious and the subconscious. In order to intelligently operate the law of consciousness, it is necessary to understand the relationship between the conscious and the subconscious. The conscious is personal and selective. The subconscious is impersonal and non-selective. The conscious is the realm of effect. The subconscious is the realm of cause. These two aspects are the male and female divisions of consciousness. The conscious is male, the subconscious is female. The conscious generates ideas and impresses these ideas on the subconscious. The subconscious receives ideas and gives form and expression to them. By this law, first conceiving an idea and then impressing the idea conceived on the subconscious, all things evolve out of consciousness. And without this sequence, there is not anything made that is made. The conscious impresses the subconscious, while the subconscious expresses all that is impressed upon it. The subconscious does not originate ideas, but accepts as true those which the conscious mind feels to be true, and, in a way known only to itself, objectifies the accepted ideas. Therefore, through his power to imagine and feel, and his freedom to choose the idea he will entertain, man has control over creation. Control of the subconscious is accomplished through control of your ideas and feelings. The mechanism of creation is hidden in the very depth of the subconscious,
the female aspect or womb of creation. The subconscious transcends reason and is independent of induction. It contemplates a feeling as a fact existing within itself, and on this assumption proceeds to give expression to it. The creative process begins with an idea, and its cycle runs its course as a feeling and ends in a volition to act. Ideas are impressed on the subconscious through the medium of feeling. No idea can be impressed on the subconscious until it is felt, but once felt, be it good, bad, or indifferent, it must be expressed. Feeling is the one and only medium through which ideas are conveyed to the subconscious. Therefore, the man who does not control his feeling may easily impress the subconscious with undesirable states. By control of feeling is not meant restraint or suppression of your feeling, but rather the disciplining of self to imagine and entertain only such feeling as contributes to your happiness. Control of your feeling is all important to a full and happy life. Never entertain an undesirable feeling, nor think sympathetically about wrong in any shape or form. Do not dwell on the imperfection of yourself or others. To do so is to impress the subconscious with these limitations. What you do not want done unto you, do not feel that it is done unto you or another. This is the whole law of a full and happy life. Everything else is commentary. Every feeling makes a subconscious impression, and, unless it is counteracted by a more powerful feeling of an opposite nature, must be expressed. The dominant of two feelings is the one expressed. I am healthy is a stronger feeling than I will be healthy. To feel I will be is to confess I am not. I am is stronger than I am not. What you feel you are always dominates what you feel you would like to be. Therefore, to be realized, the wish must be felt as a state that is rather than a state that is not. Sensation precedes manifestation and is the foundation upon which all manifestation rests. Be careful of your moods and feelings, for there is an unbroken connection between your feelings and your visible world. Your body is an emotional filter and bears the unmistakable marks of your prevalent emotions. Emotional disturbances, especially suppressed emotions, are the causes of all disease. To feel intensely about a wrong without voicing or expressing that feeling is the beginning of disease, dis-ease, in both body and environment. Do not entertain the feeling of regret or failure for frustration or detachment from your objective results in disease. Think feelingly only of the state you desire to realize. Feeling the reality of the state sought and living and acting on that conviction is the way of all seeming miracles. All changes of expression are brought about through a change of feeling. A change of feeling is a change of destiny. All creation occurs in the domain of the subconscious. What you must acquire, then, is a reflective control of the

is the assent of the subconscious to the truth of that which is declared to be true. Because of this quality of the subconscious, there is nothing impossible to man. Whatever the mind of man can conceive and feel as true, the subconscious can and must objectify. Your feelings create the pattern from which your world is fashioned, and a change of feeling is a change of pattern. The subconscious never fails to express that which has been impressed upon it. The moment it receives an impression, it begins to work out the ways of its expression. It accepts the feeling impressed upon it, your feeling, as a fact existing within itself, and immediately sets about to produce in the outer or objective world the exact likeness of that feeling. The subconscious never alters the accepted beliefs of man. It outpictures them to the last detail, whether or not they are beneficial. To impress the subconscious with the desirable state, you must assume the feeling that would be yours had you already realized your wish. In defining your objective, you must be concerned only with the objective itself. The manner of expression or the difficulties involved are not to be considered by you. To think feelingly on any state impresses it on the subconscious. Therefore, if you dwell on difficulties, barriers, or delay, the subconscious, by its very non-selective nature, accepts the feeling of difficulties and obstacles as your request and proceeds to produce them in your outer world. The subconscious is the womb of creation. It receives the idea unto itself through the feelings of man. It never changes the idea received, but always gives it form. Hence, the subconscious outpictures the idea in the image and likeness of the feeling received. To feel a state as hopeless or impossible is to impress the subconscious with the idea of failure. Although the subconscious faithfully serves man, it must not be inferred that the relation is that of a servant to a master as was anciently conceived. The ancient prophets called it the slave and servant of man. St. Paul personified it as a woman and said, "The woman should be subject to man in everything." The subconscious does serve man and faithfully gives form to his feelings. However, the subconscious has a distinct distaste for compulsion and responds to persuasion rather than to command. Consequently, it resembles the beloved wife more than the servant. The husband is head of the wife. Ephesians chapter 5 may not be true of man and woman in their earthly relationship, but it is true of the conscious and the subconscious, or the male and female aspects of consciousness. The mystery to which Paul referred when he wrote, "This is a great mystery. He that loveth his wife loveth himself, and they two shall be one flesh," is simply the mystery of consciousness. Consciousness is really one and undivided, but for creation's sake it appears to be divided into two. The conscious, objective, or male aspect truly is the head and dominates the subconscious, subjective, or female aspect. However, this leadership is not that of the tyrant, but of the lover. So by assuming the feeling that would be yours were you already in possession of your objective, the subconscious is moved to build the exact likeness of your assumption. Your desires are not subconsciously accepted until you assume the feeling of their reality, for only through feeling is an idea subconsciously accepted, and only through this subconscious acceptance is it ever expressed. It is easier to ascribe your feeling to events in the world than to admit that the conditions of the world reflect your feeling. However, it is eternally true that the outside mirrors the inside. As within, so without. A man can receive nothing unless it is given him from heaven. And the kingdom of heaven is within you. Nothing comes from without. All things come from within, from the subconscious. It is impossible for you to see other than the contents of your consciousness. Your world in its every detail is your consciousness objectified.

Objective states bear witness of subconscious impressions. A change of impression results in a change of expression. The subconscious accepts as true that which you feel as true, and because creation is the result of subconscious impressions, you, by your feeling, determine creation. You are already that which you want to be, and your refusal to believe this is the only reason you do not see it. To seek on the outside for that which you do not feel you are is to seek in vain, for we never find that which we want. We find only that which we are. In short, you express and have only that which you are conscious of being or possessing. To him that hath it is given. Denying the evidence of the senses and appropriating the feeling of the wish fulfilled is the way to the realization of your desire. Mastery of self-control of your thoughts and feelings is your highest achievement. However, until perfect self-control is attained, so that, in spite of appearances, you feel all that you want to feel, use sleep and prayer to aid you in realizing your desired states. These are the two gateways into the subconscious. Chapter 2. Sleep. Sleep, the life that occupies one-third of our stay on Earth, is the natural door into the subconscious. So it is with sleep that we are now concerned. The conscious two-thirds of our life on Earth is measured by the degree of attention we give sleep. Our understanding of and delight in what sleep has to bestow will cause us, night after night, to set out for it as though we were keeping an appointment with a lover. In a dream, in a vision of the night, when deep sleep falleth upon men, in slumbering upon the bed, then he openeth the ears of men and sealeth their instruction. Job chapter 33. It is in sleep and in prayer, a state akin to sleep, that man enters the subconscious to make his impressions and receive his instructions. In these states, the conscious and subconscious are creatively joined. The male and female become one flesh. Sleep is the time when the male or conscious mind turns from the world of sense to seek its lover or subconscious self. The subconscious, unlike the woman of the world who marries her husband to change him, has no desire to change the conscious waking state, but loves it as it is and faithfully reproduces its likeness in the outer world of form. The conditions and events of your life are your children formed from the molds of your subconscious impressions in sleep. They are made in the image and likeness of your innermost feeling that they may reveal you to yourself. As in heaven, so on earth. As in the subconscious, so on earth. Whatever you have in consciousness as you go to sleep is the measure of your expression in the waking two-thirds of your life on earth. Nothing stops you from realizing your objective, save your failure to feel that you are already that which you wish to be, or that you are already in possession of the thing sought. Your subconscious gives form to your desires only when you feel your wish fulfilled. The unconsciousness of sleep is the normal state of the subconscious. Because all things come from within yourself, and your conception of yourself determines that which comes, you should always feel the wish fulfilled before you drop off to sleep. You never draw out of the deep of yourself that which you want. You always draw that which you are, and you are that which you feel yourself to be, as well as that which you feel as true of others. To be realized, then, the wish must be resolved into the feeling of being or having or witnessing the state sought. This is accomplished by assuming the feeling of the wish fulfilled. The feeling which comes in response to the question, "How would I feel were my wish realized?" is the feeling which should monopolize and immobilize your attention as you relax into sleep. You must be in the consciousness of being or having that which you want to be or to have before you drop off to sleep.
Once asleep, man has no freedom of choice. His entire slumber is dominated by his last waking concept of self. It follows, therefore, that he should always assume the feeling of accomplishment and satisfaction before he retires in sleep. Come before me with singing and thanksgiving. Enter into his gates with thanksgiving and into his courts with praise. Your mood prior to sleep defines your state of consciousness as you enter into the presence of your everlasting lover, the subconscious. She sees you exactly as you feel yourself to be. If, as you prepare for sleep, you assume and maintain the consciousness of success by feeling, "I am successful," you must be successful. Lie flat on your back with your head on a level with your body. Feel as you would were you in possession of your wish, and quietly relax into unconsciousness. He that keepeth Israel shall neither slumber nor sleep. Nevertheless, he giveth his beloved sleep. The subconscious never sleeps. Sleep is the door through which the conscious waking mind passes to be creatively joined to the subconscious. Sleep conceals the creative act, while the objective world reveals it. In sleep, man impresses the subconscious with his conception of himself. What more beautiful description of this romance of the conscious and subconscious is there than that told in the Song of Solomon? By night on my bed I sought him whom my soul loveth. I found him whom my soul loveth. I held him, and I would not let him go, until I had brought him into my mother's house and into the chamber of her that conceived me. Preparing to sleep, you feel yourself into the state of the answered wish, and then relax into unconsciousness. Your realized wish is he whom you seek. By night, on your bed, you seek the feeling of the wish fulfilled, that you may take it with you into the chamber of her that conceived you, into sleep, or the subconscious which gave you form, that this wish also may be given expression. This is the way to discover and conduct your wishes into the subconscious. Feel yourself in the state of the realized wish and quietly drop off to sleep. Night after night, you should assume the feeling of being, having, and witnessing that which you seek to be, possess, and see manifested. Never go to sleep feeling discouraged or dissatisfied. Never sleep in the consciousness of failure. Your subconscious, whose natural state is sleep, sees you as you believe yourself to be. And whether it be good, bad, or indifferent, the subconscious will faithfully embody your belief. As you feel, so do you impress her. And she, the perfect lover, gives form to these impressions and outpictures them as the children of her beloved. Thou art all fair, my love. There is no spot in thee, is the attitude of mind to adopt before dropping off to sleep. Disregard appearances and feel that things are as you wish them to be, for he calleth things that are not seen as though they were, and the unseen becomes seen. To assume the feeling of satisfaction is to call conditions into being which will mirror satisfaction. Signs follow, they do not precede. Proof that you are will follow the consciousness that you are. It will not precede it. You are an eternal dreamer, dreaming non-eternal dreams. Your dreams take form as you assume the feeling of their reality. Do not limit yourself to the past. Knowing that nothing is impossible to consciousness, begin to imagine states beyond the experiences of the past. Whatever the mind of man can imagine, man can realize. All objective, visible states were first subjective, invisible states, and you called them into visible by assuming the feeling of their reality. The creative process is first imagining and then believing the state imagined. Always imagine and expect the best. The world cannot change until you change your conception of it. As within, so without.
nations as well as people, are only what you believe them to be. No matter what the problem is, no matter where it is, no matter whom it concerns, you have no one to change but yourself. And you have neither opponent nor helper in bringing about the change within yourself. You have nothing to do but convince yourself of the truth of that which you desire to see manifested. As soon as you succeed in convincing yourself of the reality of the state sought, results follow to confirm your fixed belief. You never suggest to another the state which you desire to see him express. Instead, you convince yourself that he is already that which you desire him to be. Realization of your wish is accomplished by assuming the feeling of the wish fulfilled. You cannot fail unless you fail to convince yourself of the reality of your wish. A change of belief is confirmed by a change of expression. Every night, as you drop off to sleep, feel satisfied and spotless, for your subjective lover always forms the objective world in the image and likeness of your conception of it, the conception defined by your feeling. The waking two-thirds of your life on earth ever corroborates or bears witness to your subconscious impressions. The actions and events of the day are effects. They are not causes. Free will is only freedom of choice. Choose ye this day whom ye shall serve is your freedom to choose the kind of mood you assume. But the expression of the mood is the secret of the subconscious. The subconscious receives impressions only through the feelings of man, and, in a way known only to itself, gives these impressions form and expression. The actions of man are determined by his subconscious impressions. His illusion of free will, his belief in freedom of action, is but ignorance of the causes which make him act. He thinks himself free because he has forgotten the link between himself and the event. Man awake is under compulsion to express his subconscious impressions. If in the past he unwisely impressed himself, then let him begin to change his thought and feeling, for only as he does so will he change his world. Do not waste one moment in regret, for to think feelingly of the mistakes of the past is to reinfect yourself. Let the dead bury the dead. Turn from appearances and assume the feeling that would be yours were you already the one you wish to be. Feeling a state produces that state. The part you play on the world stage is determined by your conception of yourself. By feeling your wish fulfilled and quietly relaxing into sleep, you cast yourself in a star role to be played on earth tomorrow. And, while asleep, you are rehearsed and instructed in your part. The acceptance of the end automatically wills the means of realization. Make no mistake about this. If, as you prepare for sleep, you do not consciously feel yourself into the state of the answered wish, then you will take with you into the chamber of her who conceived you the sum total of the reactions and feelings of the waking day. And while asleep, you will be instructed in the manner in which they will be expressed tomorrow. You will rise believing that you are a free agent, not realizing that every action and event of the day is predetermined by your concept of self as you fell asleep. Your only freedom, then, is your freedom of reaction. You are free to choose how you feel and react to the day's drama, but the drama, the actions, events, and circumstances of the day have already been determined. Unless you consciously and purposely define the attitude of mind with which you go to sleep, you unconsciously go to sleep in the composite attitude of mind made up of all feelings and reactions of the day. Every reaction makes a subconscious impression, and, unless counteracted by an opposite and more dominant feeling, is the cause of future action. Ideas enveloped in feeling are creative actions. Use your divine right wisely. Through your ability to think and feel, you have dominion over all creation. While you are awake,
You are a gardener selecting seed for your garden. But except a corn of wheat fall into the ground and die, it abideth alone. But if it die, it bringeth forth much fruit. Your conception of yourself as you fall asleep is the seed you drop into the ground of the subconscious. Dropping off to sleep feeling satisfied and happy compels conditions and events to appear in your world which confirm these attitudes of mind. Sleep is the door into heaven. What you take in as a feeling, you bring out as a condition, action, or object in space. So sleep in the feeling of the wish fulfilled. As in consciousness, so on earth. Chapter 3. Prayer. Prayer, like sleep, is also an entrance into the subconscious. When you pray, enter into your closet, and when you have shut your door, pray to your Father, which is in secret, and your Father, which is in secret, shall reward you openly. Prayer is an illusion of sleep which diminishes the impression of the outer world and renders the mind more receptive to suggestion from within. The mind in prayer is in a state of relaxation and receptivity akin to the feeling attained just before dropping off to sleep. Prayer is not so much what you ask for as how you prepare for its reception. Whatsoever things ye desire, when ye pray, believe that you have received them, and ye shall have them. The only condition required is that you believe that your prayers are already realized. Your prayer must be answered if you assume the feeling that would be yours were you already in possession of your objective. The moment you accept the wish as an accomplished fact, the subconscious finds means for its realization. To pray successfully, then, you must yield to the wish, that is, feel the wish fulfilled. The perfectly disciplined man is always in tune with the wish as an accomplished fact. He knows that consciousness is the one and only reality, that ideas and feelings are facts of consciousness and are as real as objects in space. Therefore, he never entertains a feeling which does not contribute to his happiness. For feelings are the causes of the actions and circumstances of his life. On the other hand, the undisciplined man finds it difficult to believe that which is denied by the senses, and usually accepts or rejects solely on appearances of the senses. Because of this tendency to rely on the evidence of the senses, it is necessary to shut them out before starting to pray, before attempting to feel that which they deny. Whenever you are in this state of mind, I should like to, but I cannot, the harder you try, the less you are able to yield to the wish. You never attract that which you want, but always attract that which you are conscious of being. Prayer is the art of assuming the feeling of being and having that which you want. When the senses confirm the absence of your wish, all conscious effort to counteract the suggestion is futile and tends to intensify the suggestion. Prayer is the art of yielding to the wish and not the forcing of the wish. Whenever your feeling is in conflict with your wish, feeling will be the victor. The dominant feeling invariably expresses itself. Prayer must be without effort. In attempting to fix an attitude of mind which is denied by the senses, effort is fatal. To yield successfully to the wish as an accomplished fact, you must create a passive state, a kind of reverie or meditative reflection similar to the feeling which precedes sleep. In such a relaxed state, the mind is turned from the objective world and easily senses the reality of a subjective state. It is a state in which you are conscious and quite able to move or open your eyes, but have no desire to do so. An easy way to create this passive state is to relax in a comfortable chair or on a bed. If on a bed, lie flat on your back with your head on a level with your body. Close the eyes and imagine that you are sleepy. Feel, I am sleepy. So sleepy. So very sleepy.
In a little while, a faraway feeling accompanied by a general lassitude and loss of all desire to move envelops you. You feel a pleasant, comfortable rest, and not inclined to alter your position, although under other circumstances you would not be at all comfortable. When this passive state is reached, imagine that you have realized your wish, not how it was realized, but simply the wish fulfilled. Imagine in picture form what you desire to achieve in life. Then feel yourself as having already achieved it. Thoughts produce tiny little speech movements, which may be heard in the passive state of prayer as pronouncements from without. However, this degree of passivity is not essential to the realization of your prayers. All that is necessary is to create a passive state and feel the wish fulfilled. All you can possibly need or desire is already yours. You need no helper to give it to you. It is yours now. Call your desires into being by imagining and feeling your wish fulfilled. As the end is accepted, you become totally indifferent as to possible failure, for acceptance of the end wills the means to that end. When you emerge from the moment of prayer, it is as though you were shown the happy and successful end of a play, although you were not shown how that end was achieved. However, having witnessed the end, regardless of any anticlimactic sequence, you remain calm and secure in the knowledge that the end has been perfectly defined. Chapter 4. Spirit Feeling. Not by might nor by power, but by my Spirit, saith the Lord of hosts. Get into the spirit of the state desired by assuming the feeling that would be yours were you already the one you want to be. As you capture the feeling of the state sought, you are relieved of all effort to make it so, for it is already so. There is a definite feeling associated with every idea in the mind of man. Capture the feeling associated with your realized wish by assuming the feeling that would be yours were you already in possession of the thing you desire, and your wish will objectify itself. Faith is feeling. According to your faith, feeling, be it unto you. You never attract that which you want, but always that which you are. As a man is, so does he see. To him that hath it shall be given, and to him that hath not, it shall be taken away. That which you feel yourself to be, you are, and you are given that which you are. So assume the feeling that would be yours were you already in possession of your wish, and your wish must be realized. So God created man in his own image. In the image of God created he him. Let this mind be in you, which was also in Christ Jesus, who being in the form of God, thought it not robbery to be equal with God. You are that which you believe yourself to be. Instead of believing in God or in Jesus, believe you are God or you are Jesus. He that believeth on me, the works that I do, shall he do also. Should be, he that believes as I believe, the works that I do, shall he do also. Jesus found it not strange to do the works of God, because he believed himself to be God. I and my Father are one. It is natural to do the works of the one you believe yourself to be, so live in the feeling of being the one you want to be, and that you shall be. When a man believes in the value of the advice given him and applies it, he establishes within himself the reality of success.

Welcome, love. How are you today? It's time for you to find some peace and joy and happiness. It's all a choice, and I want you to choose it. So please, relax your mind and come with me.

Time to remember who you are. It's time to choose peace and love and joy. It belongs to you. It's all yours. So relax your mind, because everything is already all right.

0: Good morning. It has been quite a privilege being able to grow up in two quite different ways of life. I was born in Germany and at the same time had the chance to learn more about an ancient art coming from the Shaolin Temple. When you grow up in an Asian family, it is quite common that firstly, you don't argue with your father, and secondly, you either become medical doctor, engineer, or lawyer, elsewise your parents will be very unhappy. So, having that said, I finished my academic education with two university degrees, an MBA, and quite a collection of different certificates and diplomas. Everything that my parents thought be useful to have. But throughout this education, I felt something was missing. Because I was learning about many different aspects. How the plant is working, what an atom is made out of, how a political system is functioning. But somehow the subject was missing to learn something about myself. So with the age of 4, for the first time, I got introduced into the monastic practices. And I was very happy to find out that the main part of these practices were dealing with the exploration and the discovery of yourself. There was mental training, development of behavior, combined with the physical training, all aspects of what nowadays is known as Shaolin Kung Fu. Now, despite the wishes of my parents to somehow go out in the market and try to manage the world, I decided to continue this monastic life and start learning more about myself first. Now, in the preparation for this talk, I was asked to share a few words on what is important in this lifetime. And see, it's already challenging to put 3 decades into a single talk. But the picture I would like to show you summarizes very much what I consider as being valuable in this lifetime. There is something about sharing with others. There is something about connection. There is the training and development of yourself. It is to enjoy your time, even doing nothing. And one main aspect is to find a way and do the things you like to do. Now, when I received the invitation to have a talk at today's event, especially under the slogan, High, Higher, Highest, something very particular came up on my mind. And a master from the Shaolin Temple once told me a story that I would like to share with you. A man was living close to a mountain, and every day he was thinking, how would it be to climb that mountain and what would I see on the peak? So finally the day came and the man went on the journey. arriving at the foot of the mountain, he met the first traveler. So he asked, "How did you get up the mountain and what did you see from the top?" And so the traveler shared his path and also the view that he had. But then the man was thinking, "The way that this traveler described to me sounds very exhausting. I need to find another way to climb." So he continued to walk on the foot of the mountain until he met the next traveler. So once again he asked, "How did you climb up that mountain? And what did you see from the top?" And so again the traveler shared his story. Still not being determined on which direction and which way to go, the man asked 30 more people, 30 more travelers. When he finished talking to all of them, he finally made up his mind. "Now that so many people already shared with me their paths and especially what they all saw from the top, I don't need to climb there anymore." It is very unfortunate this man never went on the journey. Now, to conclude this story, firstly, each individual needs to find the most suitable way to climb that mountain. But secondly, there is information possible to be shared with words. But it is impossible to share the experience of clarity when you are standing on that peak by yourself. To invest the right effort in climbing that peak is very much what all the Buddhist practices, the Shaolin training, or any spiritual practice is about. Clarity means you see more clear. When you see more clear, interrelations become more apparent. When you see more clear, there is no need to believe anyone or believe anything. Seeing clear means you can distinguish for yourself which is the proper direction to take and which decisions do I have to make in order to make my goals or aspirations start to shape. Now, at today's talk, you will have the chance to become inspired by quite a lot of different travelers. But in this particular talk, I can't and I won't tell you which way to go. It's just that along your personal journey,
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1: Dr. Wednesdays. Larry, I guess I got to thank you for joining me today because your information, your experience is very valuable to all of our communities, especially new parents. But before we jump into these more deeper conversations, I want to do something light with you. Are you ready to play a game called Get to Know You Quick Rapid Fire Questions? You down to play?
2: I'm down. Let's do it.
1: All right. So this is going to be a this or that type of questions. So just give you your first answer right off the top. All right, let's go. Morning walks or evening strolls?
2: Evening strolls.
1: All right. Classical music or jazz?
2: Classical music.
1: Gardening or hiking?
2: Hiking.
1: Favorite herb or plant to work with?
2: That's a good one. I'd say rosemary.
1: Okay. Tea or coffee?
2: Tea.
1: Books or documentaries?
2: Books.
1: Mountains or oceans?
2: Oceans.
1: Writing or speaking?
2: Speaking.
1: Okay. All right, so we got the flow out here. Couple of quick fire questions for you because I got a slew of questions from listeners, parents, followers of both of ours, actually. So I don't want to take too much time chatting, but I want to get right into these questions. But before that, I want to highlight that although we are speaking to a pediatrician, a certified pediatrician, practicing pediatrician, if he is not your primary care provider, this conversation is not to be misconstrued for medical advice, diagnosis, treatments, or cures of anything at all. So now that we got that PSA out of the way, man, let's jump right into this. We're going to go right into the basics of vaccines. So I would like for you to answer in simple terms, how do vaccines work?
2: Well, vaccines are meant to expose children and adults to a piece of a bacteria or virus that you're not necessarily expected to have already been exposed to. So it's injected into the body with the expectation that when you are exposed, you're going to recognize that bacteria or virus as a foreign enemy. You're going to mount an immune response against it, such that in the event there is a natural infection of that bacteria or virus in the community, you are already protected by having that injection put into your body, which gives you immunity so that when you are exposed to the natural infection, you will already be protected. That's the theory.
1: That's the theory behind this. And, you know, for argument's sake, this is a very pretty valid theory based on all the years of these injections being used and vaccines being used over time. That it's been proven to be work. It's proven to work in some instances, or most instances, to get rid of certain illnesses, right? Polio?
2: No, actually. Hmm. I mean, what I just said is how we're told vaccines work.
1: Uh-huh.
2: But it's based on a lot of assumptions that are not true.
1: I see.
2: One assumption that's not true is that you're expected that if you don't have the disease around you, then you don't have the germ in your body. And that's not true. We can all be carrying the bacteria and the viruses that we vaccinate against, even without being sick. And so you'll hear people say, well, what if I'm exposed? What if I'm eventually exposed to polio? The assumption is that you don't already have the genetic material of that illness in your body. And that's not necessarily true. And so we are unfortunately injecting material into the body that already may be familiar genetic material of microorganisms and that may create the potential for autoimmune disease. Because the unfortunate thing here, Danny, is that people believe that the microorganism is not in their body, but they also believe that there's nothing else in their body that has similar genetic material. And that's unfortunate, because there's plenty of information in the literature that says that the microorganisms that we inject into the body may also be similar to or the same as our own tissue in our body. And so we can essentially be creating autoimmune disease just by the very nature of using vaccines.
1: So adding more of genetic material that could already be there, is this essentially an overstimulation of the immune response?
2: Not only is it an overstimulation, but if the genetic material that you're injecting through a vaccine is already present in your body, you are priming your immune system to see the injection as foreign, and then any attempt, any possibility will occur when your immune system then sees the same genetic material on your muscles, in your joints, in your mitochondria, in your DNA, and will mount an immune response against your own body. Because it's the same or similar genetic material to what you injected through the vaccine, with your thought that there couldn't be any genetic material of that microorganism already in your body, or similar to or the same as other genetic material that makes up your physical body.
1: And so when you were in medical school, was this something that was taught to you, or did you have to come about this understanding through your experience or other means of continued education?
2: Well, there's almost no education about vaccines in medical school. Now, mind you, I went to medical school from 1983 to 1987, so there were many fewer vaccines given to children at that time. And we were just told, here's the schedule, give them, this is what they do, period.
1: No additional questioning, it's just, this is what it is, you follow, you don't ask questions.
2: You're not supposed to question, you know, the sacred cow. It was deemed to be the thing to do. It is life-saving. There is no reason to question it. And it wasn't until 1998, so 15 years after I started medical school, that there was some reason to start questioning not only whether vaccines work, but whether they're even safe.
1: Wow, that is a big bomb to drop on people, because I'll tell you, as a parent, I have 1 9-year-old, and I know that there's a lot of parents out there right now that are going to their pediatricians, and their pediatricians are telling them they have to do these preventative procedures to save their child's life. They're using fear factors of death and long-term harm from the preventable illnesses. And this, what you're saying, is just so different than what anybody else could hear. So I would like to dive deeper into understanding this, like from the ears of a parent that just went to the pediatrician and had their well check, and their pediatricians, you know, this is one of the terms, I got to say this, one of the terms I've heard that I've never heard before was under-immunized. And I think there might be a lot of parents out here that have heard that, and their pediatricians are rushing them to take multiple shots at the same time to catch up to what you will. What do you say to that? What do you say to that?
2: Well, remember, Danny, that the going thinking is that if you don't have the vaccine, you can't be protected. And the challenge with that is, you know, if you look at the number of bacteria and viruses that we vaccinate kids against, it's maybe in the numbers of 50 to 60. Now, most people don't know that the human body has several hundred trillion bacteria and viruses inside it. And so we're vaccinating against 50 to 60 bacteria and viruses. And the human body walks around with hundreds of trillions of them. And so what are the odds that if we're walking around with hundreds of trillions of bacteria and viruses, that we are already exposed to the 50 or 60 that we vaccinate against? I mean, statistically, it's very likely that we have all the infections that we vaccinate against in our body already. But the fear factor is you're not exposed to the germ unless there's an outbreak and someone gives it to you. And the other unfortunate problem is that we're made to believe that if you give a vaccine, the germ that you're vaccinated against just disappears and is no longer present in society. They use the word eradicate. I'm sorry, but that's not true. You cannot completely destroy the presence of a bacteria or a virus in the community. You can't. And they teach you that if you vaccinate enough kids, you will eliminate or eradicate the presence of the germ. It's not true. And I'm happy to discuss this.

0: never been properly, appropriately, scientifically studied for safety when they're injected into children.
1: Wow.
0: And what's ironic here, Danny, is that the government actually admits it, but they're not going to say it enough so that the public hears it. But if you dig deep enough, you'll find that there's never been any proper safety evaluation of any of the ingredients in the vaccines. In fact, they're actually dangerous.
1: Wow. So, man, this is a mind-blowing conversation. I hope that people are taking this in. We're at WHCR 90.3 FM Radio, the voice of Harlem. I have this special guest, Dr. Larry Pilevsky, sharing some really important insight about the hazards that are pretty much unknown to most almost all parents and most physicians, apparently. And I think the topic that we're diving into is these ingredients that are put inside these vaccines. I believe they're called adjuvants. These are the additions that are put inside these vials for like preservation purposes. And what else? Please help me out here, Dr. Larry.
0: Okay. So the medical, the scientific community understands that if you inject a piece of bacteria or a virus into the body, there's very little immune response. There's very little antibody response. So the scientific community would say, because very little antibody is produced, it's not an effective vaccine. But they want a high antibody response. So they need to make the vaccine in such a way that when it is injected into the body's immune system is going to manufacture a big antibody response against the bacteria and the viruses. So they use something called an adjuvant. That adjuvant is aluminum. And aluminum is a toxin to the brain. It's a toxin to the cells of the body. It's a toxin to the mitochondria. The mitochondria are the fuels of every cell. It's the engine that's supposed to keep the cells running in the body. And aluminum nanoparticle, as an adjuvant, is toxic. And you will hear doctors say, oh, come on, there's only so little aluminum in there. It doesn't make a difference. Well, that's not based on any scientific study. That's based on opinion. And so when your doctor says there's nothing to worry about, your doctor is not telling the truth, because the aluminum that's in there as an adjuvant, as a nanoparticle, can get into the brain and cause brain injury and brain damage. And they will never tell you that. And when I show doctors the evidence, they can't accept it, because the entire pediatric practice is dependent on giving children vaccines. And I have been working with children who are non-vaccinated for the past 25 plus years. And I don't see the kinds of brain damage in that population of children that is unvaccinated that I do in the children who are vaccinated.
1: Now, that right there is the most telling and the most important factor. We're talking with Dr. Larry Pilevsky, and we're discussing one of the most important things for new parents, new grandparents, aunts, uncles to know about this very polarizing and oftentimes emotionally charged conversation. And we have a practicing pediatrician who is telling us that in his experience of over 30 years, that working with children that have not been vaccinated, they have less problems neurologically in any type of symptomology.

0: versus the children that have had the full schedule of vaccines. Did I get that right, Dr. Larry Pilevsky?
1: Well said, Danny. Thank you.
0: That is absolutely mind-blowing. You can take, they say, science is slow, common sense is fast. We can take common sense and try to apply it as much as we can. But there are forces, apparently, that are totally against common sense. And Dr. Larry, I do want to know, as a pediatrician, you have your colleagues, you have the people that you've worked alongside with in this mission of helping our children be healthier and more resilient. But apparently, the practices that you have been told that are necessary and have been placed on almost all pediatricians is actually damaging our society. This is what I'm gathering. And I want to know, you know, what are the changes that happened to the vaccine schedule? What has changed over these years?
1: Well, first of all, I want to say that the unfortunate thing is that you can't get a practicing pediatrician to have a dialogue with me in public about these shots. They not one of them will actually engage in a dialogue. They know intuitively that there's a lot of information about the safety and efficacy of vaccines that they don't know, that they just repeat. And they don't even think that they should be held to a standard by which they can be challenged. So they sit on this high pulpit and just decide that we're right, meaning them, and that they have full authority to say what they say without being challenged. And, you know, as a parent, I would be mortified that they would not engage in an academic, in a scientific, or in a respectful conversation in public. Now, when I was training in medical school, there were three vaccines. There was the DPT, diphtheria, pertussis, tetanus. There was the oral polio vaccine. And there was the MMR, the measles, mumps, rubella. And then in 1989, they added the Haemophilus influenza B vaccine, HIB. And then in 1991, they added the hepatitis B vaccine. And then in 1995, they added the chickenpox or the varicella vaccine. And then in the 2000s, they added the Prevnar, the PCV20 vaccine. It was PCV7 at the time. And then the flu vaccine was added in certain parts of the country and definitely in the city in that time. And then the rotavirus vaccine was added. And then the hepatitis A vaccine was added. And, you know, recently the COVID vaccine was added. And so it's just been increasing over the last 30-plus years, one after another. And this, the sad part is that even the federal government has admitted, we've never tested giving all these shots together all at once or in combinations, but nonetheless, we still recommend giving them. And that was stated at an Advisory Committee on Immunization Practices, ACIP, meeting a number of years ago, where, you know, they were talking about a hepatitis B vaccine, and someone asked a question about giving it with other vaccines. And the answer was, well, we don't have any studies looking at how the vaccines work together when they're given at the same time. But nonetheless, we still recommend giving them, which, of course, has no scientific backing at all. But because it's stamped by the almighty government committee, then people accept it. And that's outrageous.
0: That is absolutely outrageous. And going off to the point where the pediatricians are not even willing to have this conversation, I remember asking my pediatrician, this was many years ago, when I had my son in for vaccination. And I did not know the dangers. I did not know the risks. But I did ask, and I said, what kind of information did you have on potential issues with taking this? And they looked at me as if I was being combative. They looked at me as if I was being disruptive or disrespectful to their knowledge base. And they said, you know what, hold on, we'll go get you some literature to ease your mind. It took about 20 minutes and came back with nothing.
1: Mm-hmm.
0: It came back with nothing. And that,
1: there is nothing.
0: That right there was very telling. And unfortunately,
1: but think about it, Danny. Yeah. As a father, you're there to protect your child. As a mother who goes into the office, and you're there to protect your child, and you ask a valid question, and you are belittled, you are berated, you are talked down to, you're looked at as, oh, you're one of those. As if when you walk in to buy a car, you're not allowed to ask the car salesman about the car. Or if you look to buy a house, you're not allowed to ask the realtor about the boiler or the roof or the windows or the basement or the electrical panel or the HVAC, right? I mean, that's really what you're dealing with here. You're not allowed to ask because they say so, when in fact you would never buy any other product in the world without going through a proper sequence of questioning.
0: Asking questions is not a crime. There's nothing wrong with it.
1: But it is to the pediatricians.
0: Right. And you know what? This is the question I have for you also. Do you think that the pediatricians are, I guess, acting this way based on their superiority complex of thinking that, you know, we know better than you as a parent? Or do you think there is a financial aspect to having all their patients vaccinated? Is there a kickbacks or something like that?
1: Well, the answer is yes to both questions. When you're trained to be a physician, you're trained to be a higher authority. And how far you take that depends on the person who became the physician, right? And so you're trained that there's no one who knows more than you do. And if there's anything I had to learn in becoming a physician was the words, I don't know. And it was very humbling over the years to learn how to say, I don't know, or I'll find out, or let me think about it. So it's a humbling experience, but it's not something that is experienced by most physicians, especially the physicians who are trained more in the last 10 to 20 years. There's sort of a more robotic, you know, you just do what I say. I'm the doctor. You need to listen to me. I would trust me. I'm a doctor, you know, that kind of thing. And I'm not slamming the doctors. I'm just saying that the philosophy, the way doctors have been being trained is that they're being trained. They're not being educated. You know, when I was a medical student and resident in the 1980s, what did the pediatricians say to us when we were training? Always listen to the mother. She knows her child. And that has been forgotten over the years. Now, there are, you know, and you'll hear many doctors say this isn't true, what I'm going to say, but there are financial incentives for pediatricians to have certain percentages of vaccinated kids in their office. And the insurance companies do provide them with bonuses at the end of the year based on having a certain percentage of vaccinated children. So if the parents want to delay or refuse, it does threaten the bottom line of the pediatrician's office and income. And so that is somewhat behind the policy whereby pediatricians might throw you out of the practice for not following the normal pediatric vaccine schedule. And that's not medicine. That's economics.
0: That's business right there. Mm-hmm. That is business. You are altering my bottom line by your uncompliance, parent, which is absolutely terrifying and infuriating to hear this. This is an idea, but you're confirming what is real, and there's something very important for our new parents and grandparents and everybody to know. We are here with Dr. Larry Pilevsky on WHCR 90.3 FM, The Voice of Harlem. You're listening to the People's Healing Hour. You are more than likely not going to hear this information from any other physician at any other time. And I'm just very proud and glad to have a brave physician who will tell the truth on this radio show. So we can increase the common knowledge and the safety of our children, man. We want to protect children. We want to make sure that our kids are not having these chronic health issues. We want to make sure that our children are not having all these neurological and developmental issues, because, I mean, the rates of autism have absolutely skyrocketed. And they say that, oh, we've gotten better with diagnosis. But the fact is, there is an extreme high demand for professionals to work with children and adults with special needs and developmental ailments. That is telling. That is saying that there's something in our society that we are doing consistently that is causing these type of issues that require us to now remedy these issues with other professionals to help them get along in society. So there's a lot of other factors, I'm assuming, outside of just the dangers of vaccines. But over these 30 years, what other things would you say that could contribute to the rise of autism?
1: Well, currently, the data say that 1 in 31 children has autism. When I was training in medical school, it was 1 in 10,000 that had autism. And it's not, the numbers are not greater because we have better ability to diagnose. The numbers are greater because the numbers are greater. And unfortunately, this increase in the number of children with autism parallels the increase in administering the number of vaccines. The media, the government, the medical societies, you know, not only do they say that vaccines don't cause autism, the vaccines don't contribute to autism, but they actually get violent. And you have to wonder, you know, how secure is their understanding that vaccines don't contribute to autism if they get violent? Like, if you're so secure, why would you get violent? Why would you yell? Why would you scream? Why wouldn't you just very nicely go into your medical scientific, you know, bag and pick up all the studies that show that vaccines don't cause autism? And the reason they don't do that is because there are none. There are no studies that prove vaccines don't cause autism. In fact, there are more studies that prove that vaccines do cause autism. And as I said earlier, there are materials in the shots that do enter the brains of our children. And the bottom line is that the vaccine ingredients don't belong in the brains of our kids. They don't belong in the brains of adults either. Vaccine ingredients do not belong in the brain. They don't work by getting into the brain. And if anything, there are ingredients that do get into the brain. And most physicians refuse to acknowledge the degree to which there are ingredients in the shots that cause brain injury and brain damage. The biggest problem, Danny, is not just autism. We have 1 in 6 children with neurodevelopmental disabilities, which means that autism is only a subset. But 1 in 6 children with neurodevelopmental disabilities means that there is something really bad in the environment that's causing this, because it crosses all genetic boundaries. It crosses all socioeconomic and cultural communities. So it's not a genetics, it's environmental. Now, there are other toxins in the environment like lead and mercury and aluminum and other heavy metals and mold and other poisons that are in the environment that can cause brain damage or brain injury. But predominantly, if you look and compare the rates of neurodevelopmental disability in children with vaccines versus children without vaccines, the numbers are much greater in children who get vaccines.
0: Man, and so you did mention the genetic component, and it's not good enough to justify anything because it's across all demographics. But there's a higher rate of the neurodevelopmental issues within the African American, the black community. Is that a genetic factor, or do you think that's a socioeconomic factor?
1: Well, again, there may be a certain susceptibility in the African American community. I mean, we do have evidence from a 2004 study that looked at autism in African American boys, and the study conclusion was that the MMR does not increase autism in the African American boys. And then there was a whistleblower who came out and said, we fudged the data. We hid the data. We lied. African American boys who were given the MMR after a certain age were increasingly susceptible to developing autism, and the data were thrown out. And the thing is that most people don't hear it. Why would the government hide that data? Well, I'll let the listeners try to answer that. Why would they hide the data? Why, in the last couple of months, did the CDC get exposed for hiding a study back in the 1990s showing that babies who got the hepatitis B vaccine at birth were 1,135% more likely to develop autism? Why was that study conveniently hidden by the CDC? So now that that's out and publicized, why is it that nobody knows about it? So nobody knows about the 2004 study that was fudged, that was where the data were hidden, that hid the fact that African-American boys were more likely to develop autism after getting the MMR. Why were those data hidden? And why were the data on the hepatitis B vaccine given to babies increasing autism by 1,135%? Why were those data hidden? I mean, it should give the listener pause. I mean, I'm not making this up. I'm just reporting the news. But it's not news that most people will hear because mainstream will not report it.
0: So they got this information that is very clear as day, scientific information, very clear in day, but they have older pieces of knowledge that they will try to just throw on top of this and bury the new information so people can hear it. And then pediatricians are saying the same things over and over, parroting things that have already been disproven or at minimum challenged greatly. And the parents know nothing different except for what everybody, every commercial that you hear on TV is ask your trusted medical professional, ask your doctor. We put the doctors on this pedestal. And, you know, as a non-medical professional, I respect the field of the medical professionals, and everybody else does. I don't have a mechanic license, so I'm going to trust my mechanic to tell me what's right, even though he might say something is wrong and screw me in the end. But you have to trust them in many instances, because you don't have that prerequisite knowledge. And then the fact that we don't have parents, that is, have this prerequisite knowledge on what is happening, and that information is being hidden, it puts us in a space of uncertainty and cloudedness, and we just, oh, well, since I don't know, let me just trust my doctor. And it sounds like these doctors don't know what the heck is going on either, because they're probably not privy to the information. And it is incredible.
1: Well, but they're not only privy, they're not privy to the information, but they're not even curious about whether the information they know is right or wrong. So they just accept what the government tells them. They accept what the medical authorities tell them. They accept what their superiors tell them. And they are punished if they dare to ask the question to those medical authorities. And again, what is the sin about asking a question? And what we're told, especially, if anything, COVID should have shown you that, we're punished if we ask a question that differs from the mainstream narrative. And, you know, I've been around in New York for over six decades. And you know, Danny, that there are very specific communities that definitely know to not trust their authorities.
0: Oh, yeah.
1: And with good reason.
0: Oh, yeah. And those specific communities have been demonized in the news as well, in many instances, which is absolutely crazy. You know, my question for you, Dr. Larry, is how the things that you're saying is so much in alignment with people that are being categorized as crazy conspiracy theorists. And you are a practicing pediatrician, a physician that cares about our children and has decades of experience. And you're saying these things that resonate with not only myself, but there's hundreds of thousands of parents that have definitely had these same questions. How have you been able to avoid being targeted? I mean, when I say targeted, I mean, like, you still have your medical license. You're still able to practice. What's the secret? How'd you do? How are you able to keep going?
1: Well, first of all, I don't want to put that energy out into the universe.
0: I understand
1: that. I would say that I have been very fortunate, and I have been, you know, I don't know. I would just say I've probably been very protected, and I have been guided to say the things that I need to say at the times that I need to say them, in the way that I need to say them, in a way that has not put myself in harm's way. And you know, I do believe that I am protected, but I if somebody wants to challenge me, then my first comment is, let's do it in a public forum where everyone can talk about it and everyone can listen. And if you're going to challenge me in a way that is tyrannical, that's in tyranny, then you're not interested in the truth. You're just interested in being superior and forceful. And that should show the public that there is no justice in this subject, that there is no science in this subject, there is no dialogue in this subject. And I over and over and over again, Danny, I have said over 25 years, if you don't like what I'm saying, then let's have a discussion in public and air out the differences. Let's do it. And it never happened.
0: And nobody wants to do it. Nobody wants to take the call. No one wants to take that challenge.
1: No. No, in 2009, when the H1N1 vaccine was put out into the public, I gave a talk in the Bronx with other physicians who were pro H1N1 and flu vaccine, and I gave a lecture with slides that demonstrated the ingredients that were in the shots and discussed what the side effects of those ingredients were. One of the physicians who was on the panel walked out because he didn't want to be associated with what I was saying. And another physician came up to me at the end of my talk and said to me, "Why did you tell people about the ingredients? Why did you tell them about the dangers of the ingredients? Of course there's going to be stuff in there that's not safe, that's not good for you." And I looked at her in absolute disbelief. Like, are you kidding me? So you as a physician can tolerate knowing that there are ingredients in the shots that aren't safe, all for the ability to give the shot and earn the money from the shot for the greater good? You think that's okay? That's like a car manufacturer saying, "Of course we knew that the gas tank was going to blow up if you got hit near the gas tank." But selling the car and making sure that the car is on the road is much more important than worrying about the gas tank blowing up.
0: That's insanity. Insanity. Man, I'm sorry. We're at WACR 90.3 FM, Radio The Voice of Harlem. I'm with Dr. Larry Pilevsky, and we're going over a very incredibly illuminating topic about vaccines, about the hazards and also the problems within our medical establishment of understanding and communicating accurately with parents about some of these ingredients and some of the issues. So Dr. Larry has been in practice for decades and has been doing lectures and conversations and even back and forth, apparently, with his colleagues about adequately sharing information and getting some pushback, which is problematic in itself. But, man, this is one of the scare tactics that I've seen recently, and it's with measles. The measles outbreaks and the rates are growing, and we had this issue under control until these pockets of anti-vaxxers have allowed it to matriculate back into our system, and it's risking everybody's lives. So first question on this is, you were practicing when measles, well, did you have any patients with measles? That's my question.
1: Well, I mean, first of all, I have not had any patients with measles recently, but I also grew up at a time where we accepted that measles happens. We knew that measles was not a deadly disease. We saw TV shows and movies and documentaries back in the 60s and 70s and 80s that showed that measles was something that people just accepted as a way of life. It wasn't deadly. It's not deadly. And it's a rite of passage, so to speak, for children. And the pediatricians who trained me in the 1980s, who had been practicing in New York since the 1940s, used to tell us when children in their practices over the years had their measles, their mumps, their chickenpox, their rubella, their flus, after the illness was over, they would have developmental growth spurts. So the pediatricians who trained us knew that these were rites of passage, that these were not deadly diseases. They didn't teach us that they were deadly diseases. They were in the since the 1940s and 50s when kids were dying from infectious illnesses. And they still said that, no, these were not deadly diseases. But the challenge here is that the current idea of measles is that it's deadly.
0: Yeah.
1: And it's very hard to start shifting that mindset, because the people who knew that measles was not a deadly illness are dying out. So wow. Now you have a very different culture around measles. But I want to say something else, Danny, about measles. And that is that the sad part about vaccines is that almost everyone believes that if you're vaccinated, you're immune. Well, I got the vaccine, and underneath there's this belief, therefore I'm immune. And I don't think people truly understand the degree to which there is vaccine failure. And so if you see an outbreak of measles, it is very rare that people say, well, is it because the vaccine failed? And the answer is, the literature says, yeah, it's a great possibility. But the media, the government, and the medical authorities never, and I'm going to underline the word never, never include in the discussion the possibility that the vaccine failed. Now, in the year 2000, we stopped using the oral polio vaccine in the Western Hemisphere, in North America. And the reason we stopped using the oral polio vaccine is because too many cases of polio were happening as a side effect of the oral polio vaccine. So it was understood that if you saw polio in the community, that the vaccine could have caused it. So now fast forward to measles. It's understood in the literature that if you see an outbreak of measles, that the vaccine could cause the outbreak of measles. So never in the discussion of a measles outbreak will you ever hear the government, the media, or the medical authorities discuss the possibility that the reason for the measles outbreak was the measles vaccine itself.
0: Wow.
1: So here you have two scientific possibilities as to why you would have a measles outbreak: vaccine failure, and as a side effect of the vaccine, you could get measles. Instead, the conversation is sort of commandeered away from that discussion towards the fact that not enough children are getting the vaccine. It's the unvaccinated that caused the outbreak. And Danny, that's just not a scientific discussion. That is not. And so we have all these people who believe that if an outbreak occurred, oh, you have to go get vaccinated. Well, the outbreak could have occurred because you got vaccinated. The outbreak could have occurred because the vaccine failed and you're not immune. And so these are the discussions that my colleagues in pediatrics, that the media, that the government will not allow us to have, even though it comes right out of the scientific literature.
0: Wow. So there was, someone had texted me some of these statuses and the numbers that of what they're using for this fear base of, I guess, revamping the measles vaccine rates to get them back up. They're saying that it was the highest numbers of in 33 years. They say, this was one of the key things. They said over 90% of the cases are unvaccinated or, check this, unknown vaccination status.
1: Correct.
0: So that is, I love the way that they put that, just to give at least the shadow of a doubt to say, oh, they're 90% unvaccinated, but it's like, hey, look, or unknown status. We don't know. And this is very, very unfortunate that this fear has been placed on it and telling us again that this is a deadly issue when you had mentioned most of the people that were living through the measles era and had this as a rite of passage. Now, you know, age-wise, you know, they're older. These are grandparents, and they're starting to pass away. And I was starting to ask these aunts, older aunts and grandparents about this. Like, yo, you know anybody when you were younger that had passed away from measles? They know. Nobody. This everyone got measles. Like my day, everyone got chicken pox, except you said after 1995 they gave the vaccine. Now the kids don't even get chicken pox anymore.
1: Well, actually, Danny, kids do get chicken pox because there are a lot of people who understand that chicken pox is not a deadly disease.
0: Mm-hmm.
1: And the vaccine itself can cause chicken pox. And I will tell you that most people are not aware that in 1995, when the varicella, the chickenpox vaccine, was put into the market, it had nothing to do with really the worries about the health effects of kids getting chickenpox. It had to do with the fact that more parents would be able to stay at work and not have to be home with their kids if the kids got chickenpox. So it was really to improve the marketplace.
0: An economic injection.
1: Correct. And I remember it. I mean, I was, you know, very much a physician practicing in the hospitals at that time. And
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0: Good morning and good morning. Welcome, welcome, welcome. How are you this morning? I'm doing very well, thank you. It's a beautiful day today, and you're listening to WEBT, New York and Beyond, a broadcast about emergency preparedness and management, created and brought to you by WEBT, the WHCR Emergency Broadcast Team. Our program airs each Wednesday morning from 8 a.m. to 9 a.m. and is hosted by veteran emergency preparedness activists. I am Joetta Brown, Division Chief, Community Emergency Response Team in the Bronx Division 1, which covers Community Boards 1, 2, and 3. And also my co-host, Carol Johnson, who is not with us today. She is an experienced emergency preparedness activist. Recently, we have gone through some training out at Randall's Island, as well as attending a New York City Emergency Management Symposium at the Graduate Center of New York. And I'm always going to ask this question: have you, your family, someone you know, your network experienced a catastrophic event, health, fire, flood, or other catastrophe? Our guests each week bring you information which you can use to prepare, manage, and mitigate an emergency. So keep listening to gain this information that you may be able to use. Before I introduce our guest this morning, our guest name is Hisham Tafweek, and he has invaluable experience as a fireman. And we're going to talk about fires and how to plan around fires this week. However, we just want to note that this past week, a fire in New Jersey, which it resulted in a school being closed. It happened over the weekend, and by Monday, the fire may have been put out, but the smoke damage and other effects of the fire caused this particular school to be closed. And in addition, while they were fighting the fire, the New Jersey Fire Department ran out of water and had to call to other communities to send water to them. And that's a very frightening aspect, because if you have a fire and you run out of fire, what do you do? Because that can really affect an entire neighborhood. Additionally, in Inwood, Upper Manhattan, there was a fire this morning that displaced at least 20 families. And there were three deaths, with 11 being injured. In any time where there is a catastrophe, whether it is a fire or no matter what it is, then we do not want to hear about or see or have anyone who is injured or who loses their life in a fire. That's why fire is one of the main catastrophes that occur in New York. And we want to give you as much information as possible so that you will not be affected by fires, and you will know how to prevent fires. And if a fire does happen, you will know how to run from the fire. Don't stay to put that fire out if it is bigger than a small waste paper basket fire. Just leave and go, and then call 911 after you leave. So let me
1: close the door behind you.
0: Close the door behind you. Absolutely. Thank you for that. Let me introduce our guest today, Mr. Hisham Tafweek. First of all, he is a veteran United States Marine. He's been a correction officer. Most of his working career was spent as a firefighter assigned to the Harlem Hilton, Engine 69, Ladder 28. He was a drill instructor for the FDNY Academy and also recruitment and outreach coordinator. He was a member of the Vulcan Society, and he is a mental health peer counselor. He provides peer-to-peer support for firefighters. Can you imagine being a firefighter and instead of running away from the fire, you run to the fire to put the fire out? So we give all sorts of kudos and thank yous to all firefighters. And one day we're going to be able to talk about his avocation, and that is as a professional actor. And if you ever looked at the Blacklist on TV, his character was Dimby Zumba. And you will know who I'm talking about. Also trained with the Negro Ensemble Company. Black Nexus with Susan Batson and Carol Ford and Mary T. Boyer at MTB Studio. He does public service with Touro College of Osteopathic Medicine and many other things. He's a New York City person. He was educated at the City College, the Borough of Manhattan Community College, and Fordham University. So, audience, please welcome Hisham Tafwik. Good morning, Hisham. How are you today?
1: Good morning. Thank you for the introduction. I'm doing well.
0: Okay, now you can enlarge on what I said and tell us about
1: Oh,
0: your experience as a fire, as a fireman or a fire person. I'm gonna say fireman. Tell us
1: well,
0: a little bit about your experience.
1: interestingly enough, I was telling the brother that I'm actually in Inwood right now at the firehouse that responded to the fire last night, because I work. I'm an FDNY counselor. I work with the FDNY CS unit, counseling service unit. So anytime there's a fatal fire, or if somebody, a firefighter dies in a firehouse, or any services that need counseling, they dispatch us to different firehouses to speak to the members about the services we offer and just to check in with them to see how they're doing. If anybody has any type of feelings about, whatever they're going through, most firefighters don't express themselves. So we come to the firefighter. I'm in Inwood right now because three people died at the fire last night, and we just wanted to touch bases with them, to check in with them to see if they're spiritually and mentally okay.
0: That is really a great service because when, as you're saying, that when there is a catastrophic event and there is a death, it really affects those people who are working. It affects the families who are involved, but also it affects the men who are working, men and women who are working to put that fire out, and suffering. I mean, even if they're suffering smoke inhalation or other things that happen on the fire while they're putting the fire out. So again, thank you, thank you, thank you.
1: No,
0: Okay.
1: thank you.
0: So now, one of the things that we know is that when a fire occurs, frequently, if we're trying to leave our apartment or our homes or a room where there is a fire, we forget to leave, to close the door behind us. How important is that?
1: It's very important. Unfortunately, last night, the fire here in Inwood, I'm not sure if people know the details, but the fire was basically in the hallway, and it looks like it may have spread because of the paint, right? So it's like a flash fire, and which means it didn't start in the apartment, it started in the hallway. But the apartments that caught fire were the ones that the doors were left open. If you remember a few years ago, there was a fire in the Bronx, in a majority African community that lived in one of the buildings in the Bronx.
0: 181st Street.
1: Yeah, and everybody who, a lot of people passed, I can't remember how many people passed away.
0: 11, I believe.
1: Yes, and that was all because of doors that were left open. I understand and I get it, when there's a fire, especially if you're not used to that, your first reaction is to just get out, protect your life. But unfortunately, if doors are not closed, it can actually exacerbate whatever the current situation is.
0: Okay, now would you suggest that people practice closing doors on a weekly basis? I'm talking about a home fire escape routine or practice or drill.
1: Yeah, I think, I think interestingly enough, we all close our doors when we're leaving for work, right? We don't
0: Right.
1: leave our door. We don't, we make sure it's locked and we close it. It's very hard to in every instance, people try to duplicate emergencies. You have fire drills in schools and office buildings and synagogues, mosques, and churches. So we have these drills. But I think it's just something very hard about when it happens in real time in real life. The one thing I can say that is different about fires, that is different from any other emergency, is that there's smoke. And when we see shows that imitate fires, dramas, we as the audience, we see it happening and we're tricked or we believe that that's what a fire looks like. What an actual fire looks like is pitch black and smoke. So even when you practice your emergency drills in school, anywhere you are, when it actually happens, you can't see. When it actually happens, you can't breathe. And all of us, even firefighters, panic when we can't breathe. It's just a human reaction. When you get a puff of smoke in your lungs, you're going to choke, you're going to panic. And then, if you don't have an incredible amount of training of what to do in that situation, most likely no good will come out of it. So, I would advocate, yes, to train, to do drills. But then I would even go a step further where, even when I was training to become a firefighter, we would get blindfolded. They would also use fake smoke. In some instances, they used real live fire. So we can actually feel it and know, be in that situation. Now, I know citizens can't really do that, but I would challenge them to blindfold yourself in your house and then try to make your way to the front door from your bedroom or from the bathroom. And when you see how hard that is, then you will learn what you need to do when you're blindfolded. Like they teach us in the fire department. Grab all along to the wall. Don't let go of that wall, because once you let go of that wall, you're in the middle of a hallway, and when the lights are on, your senses, you know where to go. But when the lights are off, that hallway now becomes huge, and you can easily be disoriented. So I would say blindfolding yourself is the best way to practice when you do those drills. Now, of course, you have 100 kids in the school, you can't do that. But I would say for your personal home, blindfold yourself. I mean, one of the things I do, and I don't know if this is because of my Marine training or in the fire department, I always look for exits. I always, try to map out what the doors, what the hallway is like if the lights are off, so I know exactly where to go. Because that's the only way you're gonna react in an emergency when those real life situations kicked in. So it's hard again to implement, but I think one thing we can all do is just blindfold yourself in your own home and see how hard it is to find your way to the front door and practice that over and over and over again until it becomes second nature to you. So God forbid if something did happen, that it won't be the first time that you have no sight in an emergency.
0: It's good that you said that because I remember in one of the trainings that I've had that we were told to not only, actually, we weren't told to blindfold ourselves, but that is excellent. Not only that, but get down on your knees and crawl to the exit rather than standing up and walking, because if you're standing up and walking, the smoke is rising. So you cannot see, you cannot breathe, but if you're close to the floor, you might be able to see a little bit, and you might be able to breathe better.
1: And another thing people forget is not only the smoke rises, heat rises. So
0: Yes.
1: I can tell you firsthand that I can be crawling on my hands and knees and I can feel the heat. And just by dropping to my belly is a whole 20 or 30 degrees cooler, right? So on TVs, we see firemen walking into buildings with their coat open, putting out a fire. But in real life, firemen are on their knees most of the time, crawling down hallways. You may walk up steps, but you're keeping low, not just because of the smoke, because of the heat. And that plays a major role in when it comes to fire, there's smoke and heat.
0: So we have to remember that fires are hot. Fires
1: Extreme.
0: generate heat.
1: Well, I
0: Okay.
1: mean, just like, unfortunately, in this and this is a common thing that happens in urban cities, in buildings where most people know how to get access to the roof, right? And it's against the law to lock what they call is the bulkhead, the door that lets you out onto the roof, right? You can't lock that door. But most people panic And they, you know, if you live in that building, you know, you can get to the roof. Most people run to the roof, but what they forget is as they're going up each step, the smoke is getting denser and thicker. They're also breathing harder because they're panicking and running up steps. And also the heat is rising as they go up. Just like in the instance last night, three people passed away at the bulkhead door. They got to the door and they couldn't make it out the door.
0: Oh.
1: So a lot of people attempted to run up to the roof, but that's extremely dangerous.
0: So now how then is it? I noticed that people were not able to access their fire escapes because some were trying to access their fire escapes as well.
1: Yeah, I don't know all of the ins and outs of what happened at that fire, but I don't think I would think most people don't practice, you know, accessing the fire escape too, right?

0: And if you're on the fire escape, then you're outside of the structure, which in most cases mean you're safe.
1: Right. Okay. So what we're really saying is that when people are making a plan, and we must make an emergency plan, and it's escaping a fire in that emergency plan. So we need to remember to practice, and we want to practice closing doors. We want to practice getting low, getting on the stomach if you can, but getting down as low as possible. And then practice using your fire escape, getting to your fire escape, and knowing how to open that fire escape, knowing where that key is kept. Okay, can you tell us a little bit? Now, you said that this fire perhaps started with paint, so that there had been a recent painting of the building?
0: I don't know all of the details, but I mean, a quick Google search can show you, I think in maybe the early 90s, the same thing happened in a lot of the housing projects. They were using a flammable paint. So as soon as that paint is exposed to heat, you know, it's just a matter of time before there's a flashover. And if you have a paint that's flammable, you can just imagine it's just like a blowtorch. The whole place will just light up. And even though, you know, in housing projects, it's concrete, that heat is unbearable, which is why a lot of times in housing projects, we tell people, if you stay inside your apartment, you're fine.
1: Right.
0: But most people panic and just want to get out.
1: Right.
0: But when I believe, and I think, you know, I don't want to miss, you know, I don't have all of the details. I'm just speaking on some of the things I've heard, but I do know that it's happened before where there has been flammable paint in certain buildings, and it creates like a blowtorch type of effect and just scorches everything that, you know, wherever the paint is, that's where the fire is going to run.
1: So we're just surrounded by all sorts of dangerous types of situations, and it really is incumbent upon each person and each family to be aware of these things that can happen. Not that we want people to live in constant fear, but we want people to be aware and people to practice. And if the more aware we are and the more we can practice, then the less likelihood of an injury or a death occurring.
0: Absolutely. Absolutely.
1: Now let's talk a little bit about smoke alarms and the top causes of fires. And how do you, and what about appliances and keeping flammable items away from different places?
0: Well, I mean, a lot of, you know, I want to use the word common sense. but I think what I've experienced as a firefighter is that, you know, New York City is a melting pot, and we have people who, well, I can't even say that. There are people in the city who just don't know. But then we have a lot of immigrants and people who move here who are not used to 20-story buildings and 10-story buildings and gas and cramped apartments. So it's a whole different lifestyle. But when it comes to, you know, anytime you're dealing with fire, the common sense is to take precautions, right? And that means, especially when you're dealing with gas, you just have to be careful at all times. And I think we kind of get lulled to sleep with, you know, stove's going to come on, the stove's going to go off. Right.
1: Right.
0: But there's so many things that can happen. And usually fires come from us just being not paying attention. Right. And becoming complacent.
1: Right.
0: So, you know, your towels, your napkins, all of that type of stuff. If you smoke, you know, the ashtrays, I can't tell you how many fires start from just people smoking and falling asleep or flicking a cigarette here. And like, there's all of the things that we don't pay attention to. So my main thing is anytime you're dealing with fire, it's almost like instead of becoming complacent, you need to really become more alert and just be aware of your surrounding. We're dealing with e-bikes now. We're dealing with, you know, I think as each generation comes, there's a learning curve of fire safety because we're dealing with things we don't know about. We weren't prepared for. So, you know, 30, 40 years ago, we didn't know about e-bikes and batteries and plugging them in and them being overheated and being combustible. So we're reacting to things that we weren't trained for. So, you know, but at the end of the day, we should all just be aware of what we plug in,

0: the stove on, leaving it off. It's going to be hot for a period of time when it is off, keeping flammable liquids and items away from any type of fire or electricity or sockets or all of that type of stuff.
1: Okay, and we want to put in the use of extension cords in that mix as well.
0: Absolutely, absolutely. I'm not too knowledgeable on, well, I will say this, make sure you get your extension cord from a legitimate place. I know, especially in
1: Right.
0: cities, we have a lot of dollar stores, 99 cent stores, people who may not be able to afford a $35 extension cord, so they go and get the $10 extension cord. But there's risk with that, but I understand that there's a cost with that. So I it's very hard for me to say be safe. Well, it's not hard. I want to say be safe, get the $40 extension cord. But I also understand if you don't have $40, but what's the alternative? So I think there's work that has to be done on both ends to make those type of things available for people who can't afford it, or just making those things that are dangerous illegal and not be used at all. And I think it's a combination of education and, whether it's human resources or the city becoming involved and noticing that, people can't afford certain things, which expose them to things that are not good. It's the same thing when we talk about food in the city. We just know that in poor neighborhoods, there's a lack of nutritious food, right? In rich neighborhoods, they don't have, all of this stuff, the garbage that we're eating in the city. And we know that affects our health and follows us down, years to come. So it's the same thing when it comes to all types of safety that we take in our homes. It's just certain things we can't afford, so we take on things that are more dangerous.
1: Yes, so I think that if we could say a rule of thumb that we have to be very careful about what we accept and what we do not accept. And there are different organizations that can rally our legislators to pass these rules of law that will stop these things from coming into our communities. But again, you say that we're talking and we're saying that if an immigrant family just moves to New York City, and audience, we're talking about New York City right now, but we're also talking about any inner city that is, or actually anywhere that, especially if people are coming from outside of the United States and are not really informed about the amenities that we have here in the United States, there is an organ a sponsoring organization that really needs to orient them as to what can happen. And because I remember just using as an example, when I purchased a house, I had lived in a house all of my life, but I wasn't responsible. But as I became an adult and wanted a house, I did purchase my own home. And the thing that the sponsoring organization did for the homeowners, because it was many of us, they had classes, and they had classes on home ownership and what home ownership was like. And I faithfully attended those classes, and those classes really did teach us how to, the kind of problems we would encounter, what to do about them, the different city agencies that we needed to reach out to if we got in got stuck with something. So that's what the sponsoring agency, and I'm using sponsoring agency as an example, that generally there is a sponsoring agency. And for those of us who want more information about any of the topics that we're talking about, especially this, all we have to do is put in nyc.gov and choose the topic you want to more know more information about it. I just wanted to put that in because people will say, well, where do I get this information? nyc.gov. And that will give you links to classes, to online information, to print information, and whatever else we can use. 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Emergency preparedness and management. We're on the air each Wednesday at 8 a.m. to 9 a.m., and we welcome you. We welcome you to come and listen to us each day. We have our guests who will tell us about emergency preparedness and speak about timely topics such as we're talking about this morning. New York and Beyond is heard on WHCR 90.3 FM, Harlem Community Radio.

0: So we're going to return to our guest this morning. We're speaking with Hisham Tawfiq, and we're talking about fires, how to prevent fires, what it is that we need to do. Hisham, tell us if you were talking to a family, what would you tell them?
1: As far as
0: planning, let's talk planning. A new family, family new to the city.
1: A family new to the city. I would. I think I would, you know. I think community is important. And what I've learned is me being a fireman, talking to someone who's new in the city, might not reach them as well. But I would think that if they have family here that has been there longer than them, then I would ask them, one, to check in with that family just to learn the ins and outs of overall city life. Safety, personal safety, and then personal home safety and protocols and procedures. And I think if they heard it from someone like them first, along with a city official, then I think that would resonate better, if that makes any sense.
0: Yes, it does. Because I hear you saying that you would, even if you could, say if you were talking to a new family, newly being introduced to the city, that you might even ask them to bring a family member, if there is such a family member or a relative, to the conference with them, so that they could explain what you're talking about. And then you would also have resources to give them that they can go to an organization that would that would have information and be able to help orient them to the city.
1: I'll give you one quick example. It wasn't even fire related. I remember I had an incident where there was a family from not the United States, and they were new to air conditioners. So they plugged in the air conditioner and put it on the floor, and there was a leak coming from one floor to the next because of the air conditioner. Now, you and I know that an air conditioner drips a considerable amount of water. It has to be put out the window. And even out the window, it can drip down. It can destroy the windowsill. It can leave. We know that. But someone from outside of the United States might not know that. So it's a little thing like that of putting the air conditioner on the floor, which we think is common sense and not acceptable, that they honestly didn't know about. So and there's probably a million other examples I can't point out or miss, but I know that culturally there's going to be a different way of life and living and a different way of using things that they don't use in their country. So I think it's very important for them to touch bases with their community that's here, touch bases with the church, the mosque, the synagogue, and really get educated on all of the different nuances of a city that is foreign to them, a country that is foreign to them.
0: You are absolutely right. Because along with that air conditioner, they may not know. Again, they're going to the local dollar store because that fits within their budget, and they don't know about the UL regulations on wiring. They don't know that even though that wire in the dollar store may have a UL tag on it, but is that a safe UL tag? It may not be. So they need to know to go to the hardware store to get a certified UL labeled extension cord, if they need an extension cord. And they're going to need an extension cord because one of the things that we tend to do, even if we are born in the United States, is when we have a television in each room, we want electricity to provide for that television or for that electronic device, whatever we're using. Mm-hmm. And then, too, in the winter, many people are colder than the temperature is outside or the temperature that's being provided in the home or the apartment. So they want to plug in a heater. And they want to run that heater all the time, not knowing that a heater should be run for very short periods of time and certainly never left on when someone leaves the room. Mm-hmm. So we've spoken about fire escapes and planning. And also, you spoke about a 20, a 10, or a 6-story building. Can you explain a little bit more about that and how they should know their building and getting upstairs to the, you called it the dome of the building or the ridge of the building or to the roof?
1: It's called a bulkhead. Bulkhead. So, yeah, I mean, you know, like, in the city, we have a whole lot of buildings, right? We have brownstones, we have townhouses, we have multiple dwellings that are 5 floors, we have walk-ups, then you have, you know, projects, and you know, that are 10 stories, 20 stories, 30 stories. So you have all of these different type of buildings, mostly buildings that are over 6 or 7 feet. Now you're working with standpipes, and standpipes are what the fire department hooks up to get their water to fight the fire in that building. Usually they might have a sprinkler system in there. So a lot of things to look out for, especially when it comes to, let's say, a fire in a building over 6 stories. Even as firefighters, we don't even get, in certain cases, we won't get in the elevator to, if a fire, and I don't, it's been a while since I've been on the job. I retired over 10 years ago. But if I remember right, I think if there's a fire and it's 7 or 6 stories and below, you don't get in the elevator. You walk up the steps because there's just too many things that can go wrong. And if a quick Google search will show you that in some instances, there are people who have gotten stuck in elevators and died just because if there's a fire, there's a lot of things going on, right? So there's been many cases where I went to a fire that's on the 13th floor and I had to hike, right? Mm-hmm. We can't take the elevators. And hiking up, I know I have to watch how I breathe to make sure that when I get to the 13th floor, I'm not out of air to fight that fire. So, and it's the same again with people who live in buildings that are 13 stories or, you know, don't use the elevator. You know, I would definitely, if you can, take the stairs down. Now, it's a scary situation because if the fire's on the 6th floor and you're on the 13th floor, you're running down the stairs and all of a sudden you hit smoke, right? And then you make a choice either to push through it or turn around and run back up. And that's why a lot of the advice is when you live in these 10, 20, 30 story buildings, they say shelter in place. Just stay in your apartment, maybe put a towel by the door, no smoke could get in. Like, other than that building collapsing, you're going to be safe as long as fire doesn't and smoke doesn't get into that apartment. But the case with the fire in the Bronx and the African community, a lot of these big buildings also have what they call fire doors. So you'll have a long hallway, you'll have a door, and then you'll have another part of the hallway. And I believe some of those fire doors were left open, and they call them fire doors. So if there's a fire, that door will prevent fire and smoke from going to the other side of the hallway. But if you leave that door open, now the whole hallway is exposed. So I wouldn't expect the normal person to know that, right? So it's those type of things you just have to be aware of. You have to be aware of what type of building you're living in. If you're living in a brownstone, most brownstones don't have fire escapes, right? So now that's a whole nother type of planning that you have to do when you're, you know, up on the 3rd floor and a fire breaks out, right? Most fires, if you live in Queens or if you live places that have multiple dwellings and private housing, they don't have fire escapes either. Some people have bedrooms in the attic. They put bedrooms in the basement. And we've heard of many fires that have happened in that where people have died, and those are usually immigrant families where they're trying to accommodate family members, and they set up a room in the basement that has no exit and no windows. So it's all of those things. You have to constantly be thinking about whatever housing you're living in, what are the special things that come with that when it comes to fire safety? Because every plan, the plan that works for a brownstone is not going to work for a 20-story building. It's not going to work for a private home. It's not going to work for a 5-story building. So I think part of the education is making a plan that fits your specific need and your specific housing.
0: Okay, that is good advice. So, and I would like to extend that advice to neighbor to neighbor. Yes, family members. Family members may or may not know, but in a neighborhood conversation, that topic may come up. So for those who do know, they should share that information. But also with a 10, 20, or 30-story building, are the buildings required to have a fire evacuation plan or a fire information notice in their buildings as to how to react in case of a fire?
1: I couldn't answer that question if they're required to have a plan. I think in most of those buildings, you'll see in the hallways, you'll see these what they call standpipes. And it'll be like a little glass, it'll have a glass box, and you'll see like a knob in it. I've only seen maybe warnings about, don't touch this, don't break this, don't touch it. If anything, they're required to post exit signs, and they have to be, so you know where to go in an emergency of how to exit. But I don't know if buildings are required to give you a fire plan. I think that's on you to know the style of building, to know where the fire escapes are, to know how to get out of that building, and things like that.
0: Okay. So that would be up to the Tenants Association. For those who are listening, audience, if you're part of a Tenants Association, make that a requirement of your Tenants Association to make a fire plan and to talk to the management company who's managing your business building, and post those that information. So that would be very helpful for some of these fires, possibly. And the thing about fires or any kind of emergencies is that we need to practice frequently. Is there a particular time for a fire season? I know we have hurricanes. Those are natural occurrences. Fires are not natural occurrences. Fires are natural or man-made. So fire prevention should be ongoing. Would I be correct in assuming that?
1: Yeah, I mean, as firefighters, we always know that July 4th, Thanksgiving, Christmas, usually holidays that are around a lot of cooking and celebrating. Unfortunately, that's when a lot of disasters happen, fire-wise. But then again, I also, if you look at the times, I think even right now, I think New York City has had a number of major fires in the last couple of weeks. And this is relatively spring, summer, right? People not using a heating element to basically heat up their homes. So I also think that when we look at economic times, right, when people don't have jobs, with no money and no food, that is also another element that can also add to a fire season that's unexpected, right? Then you have other elements of, just landlords who use the cheapest paint, the cheapest material, don't upkeep the fire escapes, which add to disasters. So you have fire seasons, but then you also have these conditions that no matter what the season can make a fire season, if that makes any sense.
0: It does. Again, know your building. Know the kind of building that you live in. Practice practice the rules and regulations for being safe in your building, no matter what kind of what might happen. And because we're talking about fires, be aware of the causes of fires. If you're cooking, if you're heating, if you're running air conditioners, if you're running extension cords, be aware, be aware, be aware, and pay close attention.
2: So, Joetta, we're just about out of time, and you might want to ask our guest if she has any final comments or suggestions for our audience.
0: Okay. Tafwig? Hisham? Do you have any final suggestions?
1: No, advice? I think we covered a lot of it. I think the main thing is to be aware and to be proactive. And I will say this, as a Black American growing up in the city where the firehouse was unknown to me, in our neighborhoods, the doors are closed. We don't know what happens behind the doors. I didn't see a lot of Black firefighters. So I just really didn't know about firefighting, firefighters, or fires. And what now that I've been in the department, I will say, don't be afraid to knock on that door. If you have a question about your building, if you have a question about an exit strategy, if you have a question about no exit signs in your building, or you just need some information, as intimidating as the firehouse might look with the doors down, or as intimidating as it might look when you see people who don't look like you, I would say, push through that, knock on the door, ask the question, get help, and I believe 99% of the times you will receive it.
0: Thank you, thank you, thank you. Again, thank you so much for your service, and thank you for that information. Audience, now you have two bona fide ways of obtaining information. First, knock on the firehouse door and introduce yourself and ask your question. Second, go to nyc.gov. 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We are happy to have you each and every week to listen to this presentation on emergency preparedness. 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
1: 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I'm Sanji Lopez. Today is Wednesday, June 10th. Expect cloudy skies, a high near 81 degrees, and a low around 68 degrees tonight. The sun rose at 5:23 a.m. and will set at 8:27 p.m. Alternate side parking rules and meters are in effect. Trash, recycling, and compost pickup are on schedule, and public schools are open. New York City's primary election is just around the corner, and voters are encouraged to make a plan to cast their ballots. Election Day is Tuesday, June 23rd, with polls open from 6 a.m. to 9 p.m. Early voting will take place from June 13th to June 21st. Voters can find their polling location, registration information, and voting resources at vote.nyc. In this year's primary election, voters registered with a major political party may vote for candidates for New York State Attorney General, State Comptroller, State Senate, and State Assembly. Depending on where they live, some voters may also see races for the U.S. House of Representatives or New York City Council on their ballot. Some contests will use ranked choice voting, allowing voters to rank up to five candidates in order of preference. Before heading to the polls, voters are encouraged to review their sample ballot and learn about the candidates and issues that will appear on the ballot. For more information, visit vote.nyc or nycvotes.org or call the Board of Elections at 212-487-5400. Once again, that number is 212-487-5400. New York City Emergency Management is urging residents to prepare for dangerous heat and possible severe weather later this week. Forecasters say temperatures on Thursday and Friday could feel as hot as 95 to 100 degrees, with scattered thunderstorms possible through Friday evening. City officials are encouraging New Yorkers to find a cool option, any air-conditioned location where they can safely escape the heat. This could include libraries, shopping centers, museums, cafes, or the home of a friend or family member with air conditioning. Official New York City cooling centers will open across all five boroughs beginning Thursday. Residents can find the nearest cooling center by visiting nyc.gov/beat the heat. 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Health officials recommend drinking water before you feel thirsty, taking breaks in the shade, and checking in on neighbors, seniors, and others who may not have access to air conditioning. With thunderstorms also in the forecast, officials remind residents to move indoors when thunder is heard, stay away from scaffolding and damaged trees, and avoid downed power lines. Anyone experiencing flooding in a basement should move to a higher floor or leave the area immediately. Drivers and pedestrians are also warned never to travel through flooded streets. For real-time weather emergencies and public safety alerts, sign up for Notify NYC at nyc.gov/notifynyc. New York City Mayor Zoran Mamdani is pushing back against threats from Trump administration border czar Tom Homan to dramatically increase ICE immigration and customs enforcement operations in New York City. The dispute comes after Homan said New Yorkers would see more ICE agents than you've ever seen following the passage of new state laws that limit cooperation between local law enforcement and federal immigration authorities. Homan says the administration is preparing a major expansion of immigration enforcement efforts in the city. Mayor Mamdani responded by reaffirming New York City's support for immigrant communities, calling the threatened crackdown divisive and arguing that immigrants are a vital part of the city's economy, culture, and workforce. Governor Kathy Hochul also criticized the federal threats while maintaining that New York will continue cooperating with authorities in cases involving serious crimes. The escalating clash highlights growing tensions between the Trump administration and New York leaders over immigration policy as federal officials continue to target so-called sanctuary jurisdictions across the country. This has been Sanji Lopez with the Joe Brown Community News Break on WHCR 90.3 FM, the voice of Harlem. Stay informed, stay safe, and stay connected to your community.

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1: 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This is Stu Reed from WEBT Reports with an important announcement about a series of upcoming workshops on AI to be held here at WHCR Radio. The City of New York is funding a free hands-on AI workshop series for nonprofit staff and leaders, and we'd like your team to join us. 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Don't miss out. This is Stu Reed from WEBT.

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1: Attention, WHCR family. This is Stu Reed from WEBT Reports with an important announcement about a series of upcoming workshops on AI to be held here at WHCR Radio. 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

0: So welcome to From City to the World. I'm your host, Dr. Vince Boudreau, the president of the City College of New York, and I'm excited for the show. We are stepping full speed ahead into our spring and commencement season. If you have been up on our campus, you will notice the daffodils are actually all gone now, having come up last month. But the fruit trees are in bloom. The cherries are almost done. Birds are nesting in our trees. Students are trying on their graduation gowns. And some of my colleagues are looking towards summer vacation, but we still got work to do at the college. And we're glad that you can join us here today. City College, as most of you know, it's a mosaic of discovery and expression where science and engineering meet the humanities and the arts, education, architecture, medicine. They all converge to imagine an educational mission geared towards developing a new generation of leaders, meeting the educational needs of our community, our city, and our nation. In each episode of From City to the World, we shine a light and we peer into these vibrant areas of research and connectivity on our campus. Through conversations with students, faculty, and staff who are reshaping their fields, and with community partners who carry those same lines of work into their work in the community, we develop a conversation about how the work of the college unites with the work of the community, and together we are exploring ways to make the world a better place. And so we'll explore ways to tackle urgent challenges like climate change and public health, social justice, whole range of issues like that. This is From City to the World, where knowledge meets purpose, research meets upward mobility, and the impact of our work on this campus reaches far beyond the walls of City College. So there's a lot of fun and exciting things bustling around campus during the spring season. We are actually in the middle of Lavender Week, which is a week that commemorates our founding. We're founded on May 7th, so our founding day is coming up real soon. This Saturday on campus is homecoming. And so there is a sense of rejuvenation on campus, even as we move towards commencement. There's also rejuvenation in our cadre of academic leaders. As you know, on a college like City College, the academic divisions and departments are led by deans who ultimately report to a provost. And for the first time in several years, we now have a full cadre of 7 full-time deans. And I'm really happy today to be in conversation with 2 of our most recently hired full-time deans. And so we'll take a moment to discuss their journey, their vision for the divisions that they're in charge of, and a little bit about what those divisions have to offer for students at City College and people in the community. So often on this program, we talk about we talk to the project leads, but we very rarely get a chance to talk to the heads of the academic divisions who are working in some of these projects. And so we bring this conversation to you in that spirit. And we will be talking to Mark Osfeld, who is the new Dean of the Colin Powell School for Civic and Global Leadership. And then a little bit later, we will move into conversation with Stephen O'Brien, who is a longtime professor in the Division of Science and now is the new dean in that division. So let's start with Mark. Ambassador Mark Osfeld joined the Colin Powell School for Civic and Global Leadership as the Richard J. Henley and Susan L. Davis Dean in January of this year. In this role, Mark oversees CCNY's largest division, which encompasses the social science departments and the college's core leadership development and public service programs. Now, what's unique about Mark as a new dean is that as a U.S. ambassador to the Republic of Paraguay from 2022 to 2025, he brings to this role decades of experience in diplomacy, public policy, and education, leading organizations and programs that empower individuals to become agents of positive change. And these are values that closely align with the Powell School's mission. During his time as an ambassador, he led a 230-person embassy with 6 U.S. government agencies overseeing all bilateral relations and public engagement. Since 2002, he's taken on a wider range of leadership roles in the State Department, including as the department's ombudsman, the acting director and deputy director of the Foreign Service Institute, responsible for the training of U.S. government foreign affairs professionals in everything from diplomacy to languages to leadership. He's been the director of the Office of Policy and Global Issues in the Bureau of European and Eurasian Affairs, senior foreign affairs officer for the Office of Science and Technology Cooperation, and senior advisor on bioterrorism Biodefense and Health Security in the Office of International Health and Biodefense. From 1987 to 2002, he created and led large-scale United States Agency for International Development, Centers for Disease Control, and other donor-funded HIV, AIDS, and global health programs in the U.S., Latin America, and Europe, Asia, and worldwide. He's also received numerous professional, academic, and community service honors, including the Presidential Rank Award, the U.S. National Counterterrorism Center's Meritorious Unit Citation, multiple U.S. Department of State Superior Honor to Meritorious Honor Awards, the Diplomacy Fellowship from the American Association for the Advancement of Science, the Jacob K. Javits Fellowship from the U.S. Department of Education, the President's Volunteer Service Award as a volunteer firefighter since 1995. He received his Ph.D. in Communications from the University of Pennsylvania's Annenberg School for Communication and a Master's degree from the University of Pennsylvania's Graduate School for Education. He speaks Spanish, Portuguese, Arabic, and French. And ladies and gentlemen, we are out of time. We'll see you next month. Mark, welcome to From City to the World.
1: Vince, thanks. It's a pleasure to be here.
0: So listen, I wanted to start by asking you about the continuity between the work that you did in the State Department. As we said in the introduction, you've done all kinds of things. You've done work in bioterrorism. You've worked in, you know, educating the Foreign Service Corps. You've been the ambassador to Paraguay, your most recent posting. So you bring that wealth of experience to something that you've never done before, which was do this kind of work mm-hmm. in an academic setting. So how does it translate? How do you carry one into the other?
1: So first, thanks for the opportunity to be here, and thanks for the ability to speak to our community here in Harlem as well as broader New York City community. It's really a pleasure. From my perspective, the continuity is my career has always been about working to make the world a healthier, safer, more just, and more equitable place. And I can't think of a better institution in New York City, if not in the country, that's very much about that mission, about how do we change the trajectory of things? How do we improve not just the lives of our students, but their families and the communities they come from? And so from my perspective, shifting from diplomacy and foreign policy to leading the Colin Powell School feels like a very natural progression, because it's still very much about helping shape leaders to make the world a better place.
0: Mm-hmm. I want to zero in on one aspect mm-hmm. of your past, because you know so much of what you've done has been leading some of these big agency initiatives, HIV, AIDS, mm-hmm. USAID. Mm-hmm. But you had a significant chunk of time where you had huge responsibility for the education of U.S. diplomats. Mm-hmm. And I wonder how you're thinking about the translation of that work to this work.
1: So I'm thinking about it a lot. In some ways, it was very familiar in the sense of running a large operation, faculty and staff, 1,500, 4,000 students coming to campus, a 72-acre facility. And while the students here at City College are younger and less experienced in life than the mid-level or senior diplomats we were training, it's still the same set of goals, which is how do we help prepare you to tackle the challenges you're going to face? Mm-hmm. How do we help prepare you to go out there and make a difference? At the Foreign Service Institute, which is the Diplomatic Training Academy, it was very much about the skills needed to negotiate, the skills needed to lead a team or to convince a government that we need to shift their policy on human rights or rule of law. It's not that different for our students here. It's what are the skills they're going to need to be the public service leaders or the private sector leaders of tomorrow? How do they know how to lead a team, build an economy, change the trajectory of an educational organization? Mm-hmm. To me, it feels very similar.
0: So I want to ask a question that I ask a lot of employers, thinking of you in that capacity as mm-hmm. a man running the Foreign Service Training Institute. If you think about the students that come in, and you think a little bit about the students we have on this campus, what are the common deficits that you think people have to work on to fill in the blanks to be more complete leaders in these fields?
1: What I saw in my work at the Foreign Service Institute was that even the smartest, most experienced foreign policy professionals still had some real deficits in what they needed to do to be effective leaders. Communication skills, how to get your vision out there and inspire others. Self-awareness of what you're bringing to a team. What I see here isn't necessarily the same set of deficits, but our students are younger. They do need to build those skills. How do they communicate their ideas? Mm-hmm. How do they make sure that what they're saying is persuasive and reaches the audience they want to reach? How do they learn how to motivate others to follow them? I mean, we are the school, the Colin Powell School for Civic and Global Leadership. Yeah. And that's very much about creating a vision and helping get others on board with it.
0: In a little while, I'm going to ask you specifically how a student looking to develop those skills in the Colin Powell School, like what they should look for. But I want to get to a couple things before that. This is going to give you time to compose, to get your menu of options front of mind. But on several occasions, when we actually first met, I've heard you say that you weren't really looking for an academic job when you came out of your position as ambassador to Paraguay. But there was something about this place, this program, in this moment that really drew you. And I wonder if you could tell us a bit about that.
1: Sure. City College is unique. It's a place that says we create inclusive opportunity. And through that inclusive opportunity, we demonstrate what a genuine democracy is all about. And my career has very much been about how do we strengthen democracy, civic engagement, rule of law. There is not an academic institution that I can think of in New York or in the United States that matches what City College is about. And so, yes, it's correct. I wasn't looking for an academic job. And I even said to somebody, if I were going to go to academia, it would have to be City College. Mm-hmm.
0: Can you talk a little bit, kind of along the same line, about the moment that we're in and,
1: sure.
0: and why this institute matters today, especially?
1: So we're at an historic inflection point for higher education. And I've worked in a number of countries that are authoritarian, in or with a number of countries that are authoritarian, countries that lived under decades of dictatorship. I know what that playbook looks like. And it starts with attacks on a few institutes of higher education and then works its way through the system. Restrictions on funding, restrictions on speech and freedom of expression. And so in my mind, City College, what we're doing is we say, no, we are not going to be deterred by that energy that's out there, that keeping our heads down will not work. What we represent is not just a defining moment for higher education, but for what democracy means in the United States. And when I think about that, I think about if higher education is to remain a ladder of mobility in America, it's schools like ours, like City College and the Colin Powell School, where that promise will either be realized or lost. At a time when faith in institutions is at some of the weakest point it's been in our country, our task is not only to educate students, but to prove through our work that inclusive, mission-driven higher education remains one of the most powerful forces for opportunity and fundamentally for democracy in this country.
0: So on that note, I will say the following. You are listening to From City to the World. I'm your host, Dr. Vince Boudreau, the president of the City College of New York. My first guest today is Mark Osfield. He is the Richard J. Henley and Susan L. Davis Dean of the Colin Powell School for Civic and Global Leadership. And let's just pick up on where we ended before that station identification. I was struck by the similarities in the way you talk about this work and General Powell talks about this work. When he was with us, one of the things I heard from him repeatedly, you think of a man who was in the military for years and then in, military leadership and policymaking and then in the State Department. And if you asked him to describe the continuity in his work, he said, my entire life was spent educating young people to be effective in organizations that I worked in. And I wonder how that, you actually did some work with General Powell. So there is a kind of continuity between his work here and your history. But how does that resonate with you, that way of thinking about this job is connected to the old work?
1: Absolutely. I started in the State Department the year after Secretary Powell came. I call him Secretary Powell. I know here we say General Powell.
0: Yeah, but you know why?
1: Yes.
0: He always said when we asked him what to call him, he'd say, you're only Secretary of State while you're right. Secretary of State, but you're right. General for the rest of your life.
1: Exactly. Yeah. It's just I got used to I didn't work closely with him. We worked together on one particular event, but yeah. I knew him as Secretary Powell. And what he demonstrated was that leadership is about cultivating the team and taking care of the team. Mm-hmm. It doesn't really matter all the other stuff. If the team isn't unified, doesn't have the resources they need, if the leader hasn't created the conditions for the team to excel, nothing else is going to work. Mm-hmm. And that was the ethos I saw from him and the leadership team he brought in with him when he was Secretary of State. And for me, as a much more junior person in the State Department at that time, it was a very powerful leadership lesson. Mm-hmm. And it's one that I carry with me. I believe leaders create the conditions for the team to excel. That is my job at the Colin Powell School, is to make sure that the faculty and the staff have what they need to do their job to set our students up for success.
0: Mm-hmm. So now let me ask that question. Let's say okay. I'm a young man coming into the Colin Powell School. And, you know, whatever my disciplinary inclinations might be, I know that I need leadership training. I want to be that person that makes my team successful. Mm-hmm. What might I be drawn to in your school?
1: So I've been on the job 3 months. And what I'm already seeing is that the students or the applicants who are drawn to the Colin Powell School are drawn there because of the education and also because of the opportunities that we will help create for them. In the current era, young people are going to get a job, more likely to get a job, if they've had an internship or a fellowship somewhere. Yeah. And a lot of those times, those are wired for the kids of the employees of that organization or the clients of the kids of the clients of that organization. And for the young people coming to the Colin Powell School or City College writ large, they may not have that social or professional network already in place. Mm-hmm. And so we need to create that. So we have robust programs, an Office of Student Success, whose sole focus is helping make sure that students can get those kinds of opportunities, not just the internships and the fellowships, but the kind of training they need. How do you make sure that your resume is tailored in the way that's going to be most effective for you? What kind of job skills do you need? What kind of interviewing skills do you need? How are you presenting yourself? All of these are questions that are going to need to be tailored to each individual student and his or her goals. Mm-hmm. But we work with them extensively on that to create those opportunities and create the pipeline to professional careers that they see as successful and fulfilling. Mm-hmm.
0: So that's all terrific. And it is one of the most robust sites of co-curricular support for students that we have on a campus that actually has lots and lots of those sorts of supports. If you were talking to a parent about why their son or daughter should be in the Colin Powell School, or you were talking to a student about, you know, what their trajectory might be once they graduate from, mm-hmm. from the Colin Powell School, how do you frame that? And again, there's such a strong headwind in front of a lot of people that are reaching for education for the first time. And so how do you kind of navigate those uncertainties and the challenges?
1: What I would say is that we're going to start from the very beginning, if you arrive as a student or your son or daughter arrives as a student, to make sure that there are people in our system who are helping the student navigate and helping the student find their path and develop their skills that are going to make them most competitive, most marketable, whatever they want to go, whether it's a public service career, social justice, private sector, economics, finance, whatever it might be, research, but that we have advisors and then student success professionals who will start working with them from before they even get to campus, from the first day of orientation throughout their careers. Mm-hmm. In addition, we spend a lot of time making sure that our faculty are well connected to these kinds of opportunities. The faculty are thinking not

0: How does the State Department expect or prepare somebody to move from HIV/AIDS to bioterrorism to educating the... Like, how does that work?
1: So one of the unique things about the U.S. Department of State is the Foreign Service is one of our primary personnel systems. People in the Foreign Service change jobs every 2 to 3 years, typically. Mm-hmm. It means that as a system, we've become rather adept at orienting someone into a new role all the time. So a Foreign Service officer might, their first tour might be doing consular services at the U.S. Embassy in Bangkok, Thailand. That's 2 years.
0: Then consular services mean visas.
1: Or services for American citizens overseas, a range of things, exactly. But it's the sort of front lines, the windows for people, foreign nationals seeking visas or American citizens who lost their passport or are in trouble with the law in the host country, need to register a birth, etc. Their next tour might be working economic policy at the U.S. Embassy in Quito, Ecuador. Mm-hmm. So it means a new language, a new culture, and a new role. And the Foreign Service Institute where I worked is adept at training people to prepare them for these new roles. And we have a culture of very much on-the-job training where people get used to, I've got a new employee coming in because the current economic officer is only going to be here for 2 or 3 years. A new one's going to come in. They need to get oriented. And so I think I landed nicely in an organization that was prepared to take people with disparate sets of experience and skills and help shape us to do the work we need to do. But there are some core skills. One of them is communication. Mm-hmm. One of the things that has struck me about my 3 months in academia is we use a lot more words in academia than we use in government.
0: Is that a good thing or a bad thing?
1: It's a little of both. Uh-huh. It's a good thing that things get explained really well, but it's a bad thing because it takes 9 pages to do it.
2: Yeah.
1: One of our secretaries of state, for example, had a policy where memos to the secretary could not be longer than a page. Mm-hmm. And a page that included the letterhead and the margins, and you couldn't use shrink your font or anything.
0: Right.
1: And so it meant that if I had to explain, I was working bioterrorism issues at that point in time, a complex issue related to smallpox vaccine.
0: Okay.
1: And explaining why a country was buying a certain kind of vaccine that might cause problems or incompatibility with the United States, in 2 paragraphs to prepare the Secretary of State to go overseas and meet the foreign minister of that country.
0: Mm-hmm.
1: And so you develop a skill to how can I make my point in 2 or 3 sentences.
0: Yeah, but it sounds like, you know, so that's the skill for that specific application, mm-hmm. but it sounds like what the Foreign Service got really adept at doing is helping people pivot from one expertise to another. And so that brings to mind this, you know, when you talk to students about what they're going to do when they leave, you know, somebody always comes along and says, you know, pick your percentage point. 40%, 60%, 90% of the jobs that will exist when you graduate haven't been invented yet, right? Mm-hmm. And so the idea on the top of it is you've got to be flexible and nimble, right, and ready to pivot. And yet, the way academic disciplines are sometimes structured, you learn one thing really well. And if you're lucky, you take some electives outside that discipline. So, I mean, how important is that more generally outside the structure like the State Department, and how do we teach it?
1: So I think that the strongest professionals in my experience are those who can translate their experience across disciplines.
0: Mm-hmm.
1: So somebody who's, you know, maybe worked on public health could easily, in my view, transfer the word of marketing, because public health is often about getting people to change their behavior. In public health, it might be getting them to use birth control or stop smoking cigarettes, but it might not be wildly different from getting them to buy Hostess Twinkies.
0: Right.
1: And it's helping our students understand the adaptability of the skills that they're learning in communication or leadership or research or science. Scientific method isn't just an application for biology, and I'll leave it to my colleague, the dean of the science school, to talk more knowledgeably about that. But the scientific method teaches you how to ask questions and how to make decisions based on data. Well, that's useful whether you're in Wall Street or working in an orphanage.
0: Mm-hmm, mm-hmm. And we're at a moment when the basic principle of making decisions based on data is hotly contested,
1: correct,
0: and often disregarded.
1: That's
0: so,
1: correct.
0: So again, you said this a couple times. You've been in the job for 3 months.

0: So I'm going to acknowledge ahead of time the unfairness of this question, but maybe not, though. Maybe this is exactly the moment when it's fair for someone to say to you, so what's your vision for the future of the Golden Pollock School?
1: So I get asked the question a lot. I'm not answering big picture, partly because I think it would be presumptuous, bordering on arrogant, for me to say after 3 months here, here's what we need to be doing. My goal for myself and for the school is I spend calendar year 2026 listening. Having said that, and wishing to answer your question, and having some luck, two things have stood out for me. The first is we're the Colin Powell School for Civic and Global Leadership, and we don't do a lot about explicitly teaching and inculcating leadership. I think we do it implicitly in a range of important ways.
0: Yeah.
1: But I'd like us, again, listening to the folks around me, but I think we need to be a little more explicit about helping our students cultivate leadership skills in whatever styles or fashions are appropriate for them. Mm-hmm. And actually, I'll be teaching my first class this summer, and it's a class on leadership.
0: Oh, nice.
1: The second area is, and I'll go back to the title of our school, it's Colin Powell School for Civic and Global Leadership. And perhaps because of my background working in foreign policy, students with an interest in that area have been gravitating to me. And so it seems we could do more in that area. Mm-hmm. A lot of what we do is helping folks move into leadership roles in public sector or private sector in New York City, and in the country. Can we do more to fashion them as global leaders? I got a report the other day that said that the students in the Colin Powell School speak 99 languages.
0: Yeah.
1: That's quite extraordinary. So the Foreign Service Institute, where I worked in the State Department, prides itself on teaching more languages than almost any place in the world, and they teach 75.
0: Right. No, it's right.
1: So it seems to me that our students already have an advantage over so many other places with they're bringing cross-cultural and multilingual experience. How can we tap into that to help them be not just the civic and American leaders of today, but the global leaders of tomorrow?
0: Mm-hmm. And I should say that incorporating those Colin Powell School numbers, the figure the college office quotes, and I won't get it exactly right, but it's north of 123 languages on this campus. So it is powerful. And you'll know this. I think it was Anne-Marie Slaughter, the foreign policy analyst, who really introduced the idea of networked power, that you know, if you're thinking about what makes America a powerful country, it's not guns or bombs anymore, mm-hmm. despite what may be going on in the world right now. And it's not even so much, you know, this idea of soft power, you know, blue jeans and rock and roll gets everybody to want to be American. It's that we bring people from all over the world to places like City College, and some of them stay and become Americans and enrich our understanding of the world. And some of them decide to go back home and carry with them a knowledge and understanding and sometimes affection for America. And so these language endowments, mm-hmm. the paths our students have walked to get here are really important, I think.
1: One thing I would say is when I talk to our students, I hear from some of them that they feel at a disadvantage because many of them are coming from communities that have historically been excluded from power, immigrant communities, low-income communities. Mm-hmm. And there may be some truth in that. At the same time, I see what they bring as a superpower, an ability to speak across cultures, to code switch innately in ways that folks coming from more traditional or elite backgrounds won't necessarily have, and that our students can lean into that because that's what businesses and government are going to need.
0: Yeah, and it's, you know, what I've found over the years is a student who arrives at City College kind of steeped in a sense of their own difference from society. If they pay attention, by the time they're second or third year students, they've come to a kind of understanding that they're surrounded by people who are different from everybody else that they're around. So our diversity isn't a concentration of one kind of person or another, but it's the fact that you're surrounded by people who are likely different from you and different from each other. And that really builds a whole different kind of skill set in our students, I think. Mark, really great talking to you. We're gonna keep you around. It is 3:30, so I will say we're gonna take a quick break, and when we return, we will begin conversation with Stephen O'Brien, who's the dean holding the Martin and Michelle Cohen Deanship of the Division of Science. We'll be right back, everybody.

0: Welcome back to From City to the World. I'm your host, Vince Boudreau, the president of the City College of New York. And as promised, we are now going to shift the conversation a bit to our second newly minted dean, rounding out our complement of seven full-time deans at the City College of New York. And this is Dean Stephen O'Brien, who holds the Martin and Michelle Cohen Chair as a dean in the Division of Science. And I'm going to tell you just a little bit about him. He's a material scientist. We're going to ask a little bit about that, working at the intersection of nanotechnology, materials chemistry, and applied physics, with a focus on functional nanomaterials for energy and electronic applications. And we're going to talk about that too. His work has been funded by the National Science Foundation, the Department of Energy, the U.S. Department of Education, the New York State Energy Research and Development Authority, among other entities. He's also a fellow of the Royal Society of Chemistry. In addition to an extensive teaching portfolio at City College and the Graduate Center, Stephen has supervised 12 PhD students, two master's students to complete their degrees, and he continues to mentor doctoral and postdoctoral researchers here at City College. He's published over 90 articles. I've read every last one of them. And he's the lead author or co-author in the American and international research journals like, and was an NSF career recipient. This is a very prestigious grant that the National Science Foundation gives to I think we can say, younger scientists and engineers who are coming into their own in their careers. And it really marks somebody out as someone to watch professionally and in their research careers. He holds a DPhil from Oxford University and completed postdoctoral research at UC Santa Barbara and later at Columbia University and the IBM T.J. Watson Research Center. He has a long history in the science division as a faculty member, as a department chair, and finally, as the interim dean, the dean you name before you select the permanent dean, and before becoming the full-time, we used to say permanent, but I think full-time works better because people move on, the dean to the Martin and Michelle Cohen Deanship of the Division of Science at City College. Stephen, welcome to From City to the World.
1: Thank you so much, Vince. It's a pleasure to be here.
0: It's really good to have you here.
1: Although, you know, I think I'm just going to say that having listened to Mark, Dean Osfeld, I think you might have made a mistake. I mean, with just speaking with such eloquence on communication and leadership and his background in science and science policy. And, you know, he was an American Association for the Advancement of Science fellow. I mean, maybe you should have put him as Dean of Science also.
0: Well, you'll notice, though, I didn't ask him about functional nanomaterials for electronic and energy applications.
1: Maybe where I have the edge.
0: Exactly right. And so let me start by focusing on your area of expertise as a scientist, and then we're going to move into your newer work as dean and your vision for the Division of Science. And so I'll ask the obvious one. What does it mean to be an expert in functional nanomaterials for electronic and energy applications?
1: Sure. No, I'm very happy to be asked the question to explain a little about my own research and my interests. So I am a material scientist, and I'll say what that means in a minute. But nanomaterials is about materials at this very, very small length scale. So nanometer is a billionth of a meter. So we're talking like drilling right down to very small length scales of things. And the physics of these materials, their fundamental properties can change just because of the size. And that's what's fascinating about them. So you were talking about their electronic properties or their optical properties. And, you know, I can think of a simple analogy. You know, imagine running a copper cable under one of the streets of New York that conducts electricity. And if it's a centimeter in diameter, then it follows all the laws of physics and it's conducting electricity and it'll deliver electricity to your house. And if it's a millimeter in diameter, it's the same thing. But let's keep going, you know, a tenth of a millimeter, a hundredth of a millimeter, a thousandth of the case. Now, what about when you get to a wire that's supposed to conduct electricity, but you can actually count the number of atoms across in its diameter? Okay, well, then the physics starts to get really funky and really weird. And the word quantum, which we'll also talk about a little bit later on, comes up. You know, so quantum mechanics or other effects start to come into play. So this is, of course, a wonderful realm. You know, it's like a, you know, it's like a sandbox for our scientists, because now we can play and we can think about new properties, you know, we're going to manipulate these materials. Oh, what we can do with them. There's all these new fascinating properties. Maybe we can do this. Maybe we can do that. So that's the key there. You know, nanomaterials are materials that have fundamentally different properties that we can then explore, exploit, and utilize. And that's where the word functional comes in, because obviously we want to do something that's kind of, at the end of the day, useful or, you know, beneficial to society. So, and then these are materials that I work on for electronics and energy applications. So, you know, as you mentioned earlier, I part of my career forging was at IBM and understanding the semiconductor industry and the electronic circuits and all the different materials and devices that goes into our modern day electronics. And so understanding new materials and how we can manipulate them and incorporate them for new purposes, and also just understand once you scale down and you miniaturize, because that's obviously a big part of our electronics industry, is this ever increasing desire to miniaturize and increase performance and number of circuits and transistors on chips. You know, so this is all, you know, feeding into that. And then another area that we have looked at and worked on is energy storage. So, you know, again, with the cell phone or with electronic devices, we're very used to them being portable because they have batteries attached to them. You know, we have energy storage that allows us to charge and recharge these devices. But the materials that go into those batteries, we're constantly looking to refine and improve upon, increase their capacity or their weight, make them lightweight, you know. Increasing their functionality. So those are two areas that I've looked at in my career.
0: So, I mean, I'll ask all the naive questions of a non-scientist.
1: Please.
0: You're operating at a nanoscale, at a quantum scale, where you can literally count the atoms across a wire. How do you hold on to that material? Like, how is it not just a kind of bit of dust floating around in your lab, as opposed to something that you can pin down and manipulate and make to function in a way that you want it to function?
1: Oh, well, I mean, you have to design complementary tools and environments to allow you to work at that length scale. And we have those kinds of things. We have them here at City College. You know, researchers are working on this. You know, one interesting technology is called atomic force microscopy, or scanning tunneling microscopy. And the analogy is essentially like a needle on a record.
0: Okay.
1: You know, where you put the needle down. Okay, but now imagine that the needle is so fine that it's, you know, coming down to a tip with just a few atoms at the end. So now you can go down to a surface and you can start probing atom by atom and seeing what that, you know, what that little wire is doing. And then, of course, you need the fabrication tools, which we also have on campus right here at City College, to fabricate and design those things. And you need, you know, grand scale tools that, you know, can sort of design and fabricate and scale down to these length scales. And then you need a whole set of tools, metrology tools, they're called, to actually image them and, you know, understand them and look at them and visualize them. And, you know, all of these things work in complementarity to try and address what you're talking about. So it's very, you know, it's a very contained, very complex environment. But, you know, we have a lot of this. We have a lot of these skills on campus. We have a lot of these tools, devices, studios, and facilities here. And our, including our undergraduates, you know, they have access to play with these things, to learn how to use these things.
0: So let me ask this question. Let's say I have just graduated from a Philip Randolph High School on the south edge of our campus, and I'm pretty good at science, but I'm a high school kid. And I come to City College as a fresh person, and I'm interested in this kind of stuff.
1: Yeah.
0: How long is it going to be? Let's say I meet a professor or I take the right classes. How long before I have a kind of capacity to get in a laboratory alongside a professor who's doing research and play with these tools?
1: It'll take a little while, but the door is open, and you know, there is definitely a welcoming there. So I think it's good if the students have some comprehension, some basic training in the maths and the physics and the chemistry that they need. But they can start to approach their professors right away. And we have an incredible advising team in the Division of Science that's also supported by the state of New York. And we look to place students as quickly as possible, because actually many of our faculty want to grab a hold of some of these students early on, because an undergraduate who starts early in their freshman or sophomore year can then really get trained and get skilled at doing certain things, you know, during the course of their career. So we don't want to leave it until the end. We actually do want to bring them on as early as possible.
0: So what would you say to somebody who is that kid coming out of A. Philip Randolph High School and looks at this and says, quantum material science, nanotech, it's just so far, I will never be the kind of person that can do that work.
1: Don't say that. Yeah, that's right. Because. I mean, actually, you know, David Fanning, who's the principal of A. Philip Randolph, is becoming a friend of mine, and we're trying to build a connection between our school and division. And in fact, they we held a conference of principals for the high schools, also with HSMSE, recently in one of the Advanced Science Research Centers. And so we're communicating with this, and our faculty visit A. Philip Randolph, and we talk to the students because they're actually quite sophisticated in what they're doing already, just in terms of trying to understand robotics or doing computation, computation-oriented sciences, and starting to get, you know, familiar with experimentation. And we also have a number of, you know, steps to getting them college ready, college preparation, including College Now and the STEM Institute, so that they can start to build their quantitative skills and become more effective as scientists to help build their confidence. So I would say to them, you know, look, and of course, you know, the reason why they might not know much about this or what's going on yet, right? But they might have some inkling, and that's all we're asking for right now. You know, we're interested in people who are interested in science. And maybe it was because of the Marvel movies or, you know, Star Wars and The Mandalorian, something, you know, that's out recently that, you know, just grabbed your attention or made you contemplate, oh, is that really following the laws of nature? Can the universe really do that sort of thing? You know, anything like that, you know, please come. Study with us, come forth, and start talking to your professors. And by the way, your professors are the researchers. So the people that are lecturing you and teaching you in the classes, these are the guys that are, you know, internationally recognized researchers many of them are part of international research communities, whether it's in biology and biomolecules or whether it's in high energy physics. You know, we have people who work at City College, but they also worked on CERN, you know, uncovering the Higgs boson, you know, that's going back a few years, but they, you know, they work on stuff like the fabric of the universe or black holes or string theory or quantum field theory, all these marvelous topics. Yeah. So, you know, I would say, you know, approach them and talk to them.
0: And I should say to those, you know, particularly young people who might be listening to this, you will be shocked at how many highly awarded, decorated, serious, productive scientists on this campus, when you go into their office, have a lightsaber or an Iron Man bobblehead, or a poster of The Mandalorian on the wall. You will find your tribe on campus if you go there. Time for another station break, our last of the hour. You're listening to From City to the World. I'm your host, Vince Boudreau, president of City College of New York. And today we are welcoming a new season by talking about new work from our two new deans. Dean Mark Osfield, we spoke to in the first half of the show. He's the dean of the Colin Powell School for Civic and Global Leadership here at City College. And we're now talking to Dean Stephen O'Brien, who is dean of the Division of Science at CCNY. I asked Mark something very similar to this, but I'm going to try it on you as well. These are really difficult times for science. Yeah. And I don't just mean that federal granting agencies are cutting budgets for grants and all of that. I think there's also a kind of sense that some basic scientific truths are a matter of opinion, right? Or even worse than a matter of opinion, that the truth is being kind of hidden in a kind of conspiratorial way, or we're being fed a bill of goods about things like climate change. And I wonder, you teach and you direct departments that are teaching students that come to you probably disposed to think about data and science and all the rest of it, but you also have a public mission as scientists, I think. And I wonder how you think about like this moment for our country in its relationship to science. And you can take it any way you want to, from funding to core beliefs in empirical reality. What do you think?
1: Oh, yeah. Well, I mean, you know, Mark talked about an inflection point in higher education, and this also, I think, being an inflection point in science and science higher education. And it is a tough time. Mm-hmm. I mean, science is under attack, and the scientific community has responded in a number of different ways. And one, you know, that I think is understandable, is they sort of lashed back out. Mm-hmm. You know, like they're unhappy with the cuts in funding and the administration's attitude towards them in Washington. But I'm going to take it in a different direction, because I think that anything where public opinion or feeling about science has been undermined is really worth looking at, mm-hmm. you know, under a close lens. So, I mean, I think it's perfectly fair that we should scrutinize science and look again at the scientific method, or look again at the structure of science and society. But what I want to do, what I'm striving to do, is a big part of our mission for the Division of Science is to really work on communicating the value of science to society, mm-hmm. the underlying value and importance and significance. And not only that, but the love and the excitement and the, you know, just the value to the human soul and the being of the science. Like, there are so many fascinating and wonderful things to appreciate about it. Not just the things that keep you anxious or keep you up at night. There are also the joys and the wonders. And I'm looking to rekindle that. But, you know, I've spoken to a number of students over the past year. And I think what's quite clear, you know, amongst our scientists, our young, upcoming, budding scientists, is you can't pull the wool over their eyes. They see the world around them, and they see what's going on. They see what's happening with the climate. They see what's happening with pollution. And they're very concerned about it. And many mm-hmm. of them want to do something about it. They mm-hmm. want to be armed with the skills and the facts to address the world that they're going to be living on behalf of their society, their generation. Mm-hmm. And we can more than adequately provide them with that skill set, and then more, because we can help build them with all the new skills and the new developing technologies that we have to accompany scientific research. So I'm really looking to help people through our community, you know, through our educational programs, to our students, and then for our students to go out there and help communicate the message. Not to sound too evangelical about it, but you know, I mean, I'm right here on this desk, and I'm looking at my cell phone, just, you know, holding it up for a minute. I was talking about electronics and iPhones just recently. I mean, does anybody have any idea how much science has gone into this remarkable object, which it is? You know, I know it caused a lot of, some people worry about the problems that it may be causing. And we think about dopamine levels and everything when we hold this phone, but it's like a magic wand. It's, mm-hmm. it's an unbelievable tool. It's a computer in your pocket. And the amount of science that's gone into this, you know, is unfathomable. You know, there are 75 elements in the iPhone, which is 2/3 of the, you know, once you study the periodic tables, you will know that that's about 2/3 of the periodic table. And that's all different materials. So, mm-hmm. you know, gold and silver, but also praseodymium and dysprosium and what, you know, and neodymium and iron and carbon, you know, all of these things have gone into this, and they've been machined and engineered, you know, from a basis of science, you know, all, you know, composited together to make this remarkable object. And we're talking, you know, an unfathomable amount of technology, you know, patents, you know, hundreds of thousands of patents have gone into this technology. Mm-hmm. But it was all because of science. And then if you go back a couple of hundred years, the algorithms for doing the logic and the reasoning, or the communication through the Wi-Fi, this was math mm-hmm. that was designed, discovered, invented by mathematicians, you know. Mm-hmm. And speaking of which, we have some amazing mathematicians in our division, you know, incredible, both pure and applied mathematicians who are, sorry, I'm going on.
0: No. I was going to say, and for those of you that don't know, it's not always this way, but at City College, math is a department in the Division of Science.
1: We That's treat right. it as a yeah, science, yeah. We are a science and mathematics division, mm-hmm, yes. Mm-hmm.
0: So I want to pick up on that a little bit, because you've got fantastic research going on. You talked a little bit about it in relationship to nanomaterials and the like. As you think about the portfolio of the work that City College scientists are working on across the spectrum, mm-hmm. where might somebody see that basic research turning into something that's in their life out in the world mm-hmm. eventually? I think so much of the question, we actually just shot a film yesterday where the filmmakers were asking us, in relationship to grants that were cut, what does society lose when you lose science? And so one of the questions I want to ask you is, what should we be looking to gain from the science that's happening in City College laboratories?
1: Sure. So I think the first thing that I can focus on is that at City College here on this campus, we have an incredible strength in biochemistry, biodesign, and biophysics, you know, the theme being their bio. But this is about the study of biomolecules. And, you know, biomolecules could mean enzymes or different kinds of proteins, you know, subunits of the cell. So this is about understanding how human life works and different functional components that make up the cell that, you know, that help us explain, you know, diseases and human function and health. You know, so there are many things that manifest, you know, truly into society. But our scientists, what they're doing is they're working at this incredible level, at this molecular level, and they're using these high-power tools to conduct the research. Mm-hmm. And we actually have, you know, world-class facilities here on the campus, both at City College and then at the Advanced Science Research Center and then at the Structural Biology Center. So we have this sort of this kind of locus of a number of different centers with all these amazing tools. And they have, you know, one of the types of tools they have are these nuclear magnetic resonance machines, which mm-hmm. I'm going to bring it up because we're on a radio show. Mm-hmm. So we're communicating on 90.3 megahertz right now, right? But you can actually communicate and interrogate with atoms at different frequencies. One of them is around 400 to about 1,000 megahertz. And this is what they do. They have these machines and they irradiate with radio waves, and then they listen, you know, then they listen back, they get the signals back, and then they interpret the signals, and you sort of sift through the data. And, you know, it's high level complexity. It involves, you know, a lot of computation and data manipulation, but then it allows you to actually build three-dimensional models of these proteins and these structures so that you can sort of place where the atoms are in space and you can understand how they're working and operating. And these things are not static either, right? You know, just like we are as humans constantly moving, so are all the components within ourselves. So these are dynamic processes, and they study these different aspects of this. And so this is all towards, you know, understanding the fundamentals of how how the human body works, how life works. So, you know, many of this work then, you know, translates to helping in, you know, in the fight against diseases and, you know, improvement of human health. Mm-hmm. That would be one area. Another area is in climate. So we have this fantastic department of Earth and Atmospheric Sciences. They're a very nimble unit, and they do all kinds of things. And, you know, you might think of this as being, oh, this is environmental science, and you think of pollution and mitigating pollution. But you know, the world of climate science or earth science has marched forward mm-hmm. so incredibly in the past 20 years. Like, it's a very highly scientific and technologically sophisticated mode of inquiry now. And mm-hmm. so they sail around the world in boats full of technology or fly in planes full of technology, and they use drones, and they set up these networks of ground penetrating radars, or they use remote sensing on the coastlines. And that, you know, they're doing all these, you know, coastal work, and remote sensing is one topic that's heavily researched here at City College. And most of our scientists are part of larger collaborations. So they might be doing this, you know, in the Arctic, or they might be doing this on the coastal fronts in Latin America or in North America. And so that, you know, they're studying the impact of humans and our population and our growing societies and technology on the Earth. So I mean, you know, as the chair of the department would say, we want to understand how the planet works, mm-hmm. you know, which is just a wonderful way of describing things. Okay, we want to know how the planet works. Great. And that's really what they're doing, you know, piece by piece. And but it's you know, in terms of it being a training, you know, this is where, you know, you do need your grounding in math, and you do computer science, and you're going to do data manipulation and modeling, and you're going to be working with technology. So it's a really great degree, you know, which I think also has a lot of translation, as well as just being something that has great purpose for our culture, for our society.
0: So, folks, we have in the past often had programs that kind of zero in on a specific project or a specific kind of endeavor at college. Somebody's in a program or working on a research project. Today, we've had two brand new leaders at the college thinking and talking about the breadth of opportunity in two very different divisions in the campus. And we have seven divisions on this campus. And so what I want to say, first of all, is thank you to Mark Osfield and to Stephen O'Brien for coming both to this show and to this college. And sharing with our community what you've shared today. But also say to those of you listening, the barriers for entry here are you've got to work really hard and be pretty smart to get into City College. But if you think that's somebody who's not you, don't you be the one to tell yourself that you don't belong on this campus. There are so many opportunities here, more opportunities today than we've ever had on this campus. And if you take nothing else away from this program, take the words of our two new deans as an invitation to come to this campus and explore your passion. So gentlemen, thank you so much for sharing your vision of your two divisions. It's been a real pleasure having you both here. And let me just say this, you have been listening to From City to the World. I want to especially thank our two guests, Dean Mark Ausfield from the Colin Powell School for Civic and Global Leadership, Dean Stephen O'Brien. He is the Martin and Michelle Cohen Deanship, and he holds the deanship in the Division of Science at CCNY. That is our episode for today. Just a few more things to say. Board operation and engineering was provided by Keziah Glow. The program was produced by Tiffany Burt in collaboration with WHCR General Manager Keziah Glow. And if you missed any part of the show, you can go to ccny.cuny.edu and search From City to the World. And I bet if you just plugged into your Google bar From City to the World, pretty soon you'd come up with this show as well. Every show we've done for the last 9 years is online, and we invite you to explore them. Thanks, everybody. We'll talk to you next month. Bye-bye.

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1: 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This is Stu Reed from WEBT Reports with an important announcement about a series of upcoming workshops on AI to be held here at WHCR Radio. The City of New York is funding a free hands-on AI workshop series for nonprofit staff and leaders, and we'd like your team to join us. 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
2: 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I'm your host, DJ Black Icon 1, and we do this every Wednesday evening from 10 p.m. until 11:59-ish. You know, we're bringing you the good music, great music, music to live your life by. And this evening, it's going to be a special rebroadcast of our interview we did with DJ Max out at the Amsterdam Dance Event 2025. And this was a very interesting interview because DJ Max was one of the last people to actually do recordings and do some work with the one and only DJ, MC, writer, producer, Ron Carroll before he passed. So we're just going to give a little replay of that. And we're going to be rebroadcasting more of the interviews that we have done in ADE, the Amsterdam Dance Event for 2025, and some from 2024 also leading into this year, which I think is the 30th anniversary of ADE. So without any further ado, let's get to it, y'all. Musical Pathways Radio Show.
3: What's up, everybody? How y'all doing? I am TinaDixon.com, and we are here, 2025 ADE. We in the building, baby. And guess who I have with me? I got with me DJ Max.
4: Hi, guys.
3: How you doing?
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3: Ooh, you make me feel special. 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You heard it. We did it exclusively. We played, well, DJ Black Icon, he didn't play it once. You know, he played like five times.
4: Oh, my God. Thank you very much.
3: Like in 6 hours. He played back-to-back, and he played again. But tell them the name of your track.
4: It's Turn It Up, so you need to really turn it up.
3: Turn It Up, and he did it with the late Ron Carroll.
4: Yeah, it's a sad situation. We are all still shaken by that, but I'm blessed that it was part of his life.
3: Absolutely. So tell me, what was the experience like making the track with him?
4: Oh, it was easy. It was smooth. It's always like that when you're doing with professionals, like he was. And it's still, I'm not used to say was, but he right. is. He will always be with us. So, yeah, we had greater plans for this ADE, for the Amsterdam. I'm organizing 29th anniversary of my Welcome to the Club radio show. He was on the lineup, so... this single was deliberately scheduled just a week before the wow. Amsterdam Dance event, and thank you so much that you are playing on your radio station.
3: Absolutely. Thank you for even letting us do that, for us too, because we released it exclusively in New York City. We got it first.
4: Yeah, absolutely.
3: I love exclusivity.
4: Yeah. We all do.
3: Now, tell everybody how long you've been DJing, because you're not new to this.
4: Well, officially since 1990, and I'm doing radio shows like mid-90s, so yeah, it's a long time.
3: You've been doing a long time.
4: Yeah, it's a long time, and the next year is 30-year anniversary of my weekly radio show,
3: that's nice.
4: Welcome to the Club. It's also 100 years of the radio station, so
3: wow.
4: it's important for me. But predominantly, I'm a DJ, mm-hmm. performing at festivals, clubs, etc.
3: Do you like the whole festival thing? What would be your preference? Do you like the big festival scenes, or do you prefer the intimate settings?
4: I prefer clubs. I think the festivals are just a little bit more commercialized,
3: mm-hmm.
4: and a little bit more detached from the music. So music is the essence of our life, and the clubbing is just part of it.
3: Alrighty. Now, you have an event that's coming up this week. Tell us about that event.
4: Yeah, it's a 29th year anniversary. It's in a really nice place called Van der Werf. It's on the north side of Amsterdam, a very modern venue.
3: Mm-hmm.
4: It's a combination of club style, cocktail bar, and restaurant. So it's really nice, and everybody's, of course, invited. And because it's anniversary of my radio show, everybody is welcomed to my Welcome to the Club party. And because of that, the entrance is free. So we are celebrating. So come and join us.
3: Free 99, baby. Free 99. That's exciting. I'm just so happy to have met you. I am even more ecstatic learning more about you, how long you've DJed. Do you prefer, and I know, listen, don't start. We're not having a whole lot of fighting over this. I'm just asking this question. Vinyl, digital. What do you prefer?
4: I started with vinyl, but today it's hard to work with vinyls because they're not music on vinyls anymore, mm-hmm. practically. You have some exclusive stuff on vinyls, but if you want to perform regularly, you need to go digital. It's how it is. Back in the days, I performed with three Technics. So not two, three. It was a show. So, and how technology developed into the digital world, I need to adapt, and this is how it is. It's easier to travel. We are now in Amsterdam with USB sticks. Otherwise, we need to go with the cargo plane and bring all the vinyls.
3: Exactly. So there, no charge. I don't want to see a whole lot of comments about it. It's easier. Digital is easier.
4: Yeah. Vinyl is, you know, it's something that you can touch, you can
3: mm-hmm.
4: feel.
3: Right.
4: It's in my DNA because it started with vinyls. Mm-hmm. But if you want to perform everywhere, go traveling, it's digital.
3: Now, tell everybody where they can get the track.
4: The track, Turn It Up, with Late Ron Carroll, that you mentioned, and you also promoted on your radio station. Mm-hmm. I'm thankful for that. It's available from October 17th everywhere. So
3: everywhere.
4: Spotify, Beatport, TrackSource, whatever you prefer.
3: Okay.
4: Apple Music, I don't know.
3: So you heard it. The 17th, you said October 17th?
4: Yeah.
3: You know we passed the 17th, right?
4: Yeah.
3: Okay.
4: But you had exclusivity from October 17th. And after the ADE, you will also have the exclusivity for New York. After ADE, it's scheduled remixes from that track. So stay tuned on
3: Tuned to WHCR 90.3 FM and WBAI 99.5, baby, because we bringing you the exclusives. Yes. Now tell everybody how they can follow you on social media.
4: DJMax.eu. It's also my website, my Instagram. It's simple. DJMax.eu. We are now in Europe.
3: You heard it. DJMax.eu. You guys, I'm telling you, next year you have to be here at ADE. It is fabulous. And you get to meet fabulous people like DJ Max. I saw him in the chat.
4: Or like Tina.
3: I saw his name in the chat. Him and DJ Black Icon. Well, shout out to DJ Black Icon as being a cameraman. I saw the chat. I saw, we got to get the track. And then he called. He was like, yo, he just sent me the track. Yo, it's dope. Yo, we playing it. So, there it is. Keep it locked right where you got it, WHCR 90.3 FM. I am TinaDixon.com.
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3: Hey, and we are here live, baby, at ADE 2025. We want to see you here next year. Keep it locked.

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1: 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This is Stu Reed from WEBT Reports with an important announcement about a series of upcoming workshops on AI to be held here at WHCR Radio. 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
1: Hey, good evening, and thanks for joining me, Brother Kadir, here at Nutmeg Jazz in the Middle. 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However, you still will get the best of jazz. 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

Good evening and welcome to the Jazz of Harlem. I'm Tammy Angel, your radio host. Thank you for tuning in. We have a bunch of fine jazz tunes to play for you live from City College in New York. So stick around until 8 p.m. Today is June 10th. It's been a nice hump day. Hope you are having a good week. We kicked off with the Louis Nash Quintet, including Jimmy Green on the saxophone, Jamie Pelt on the trumpet, Vinnie Lossless on the piano, and Peter Washington on the bass. The tune was Teddy from drama Louis Nash's The Highest Mountain and was released on September 11, 2012. It was recorded live at the Sela Jazz Club, Vancouver, Canada. The time is now 6:13 p.m. Up next, we will hear Benny Golson's Stablemates. The track comes from his 1958 album, Benny Golson and the Philadelphians. This set does have a six-song session with the old Philadelphia crew of tenor men, Benny Golson, trumpeter Lee Morgan, pianist Ray Bryant, bassist Percy Heath, and drummer Billy Joe Jones. 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

Here we had the saxophonist Linda Shikakanis Igoza from his Universal Music Africa and Blue Note debut album Iradi, and was released on July 12th, 2024. His music epitomizes the brilliant evolution of South Africa's jazz landscape. The album was produced by Shikakanis' collaborator, Nudozo Makatini, who also plays piano along with Suake La Duma de la Pea on the bass and Quirk Smoothly on the drums. Before that was Never Will I Marry, sung by Nancy Wilson, from the album Nancy Wilson Cannonball Adderley. This is an excellent collaboration of Nancy Wilson with the Cannonball Adderley Quintet from the early 1960s. The quintet, not Adderley, George Zavinar, Sam Jones, Louis Hayes primarily played soulful renditions of hard bop, and Cannonball really excelled in the straight head settings. It's 6:37 on this lovely Wednesday evening. I'm Tammy Angel. Thanks for joining us. This year, our radio station, WHCL, turned 40. Every day, we do the best possible job we can to bring you a radio that's informative and enjoyable. We are here for you. There is no wall between our audience and our content. We are in this community. Now we are asking you to support of WHCL 90.3 FM. 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All support would be greatly appreciated. We are continuing with more music here. Coming up, pianist Michel Camilo's Not Yet, from his album One More Once, and was recorded in May 1994. The album demonstrates Camilo's skills as a composer and arranger, in addition to his mastery of the piano. A Latin flavor pervades the album, but you can hear the blues and funk influences as well. I'm Tammy here holding down for you on WHCR 90.3 FM, The Voice of Harlem.

0: On the drums, Chris Dave.
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0: On the bass is Vicente Archie. And the man himself. Please put your hands together. The Robert Glasper Trois.

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The last piece was pianist Robert Glasper's No Worries from Double Booked, which was released in August 2009. Glasper's piano trio is a crack unit with Chris Dave on the drums and Vicente Archer on the bass. The album has an interesting story that Glasper was double booked on the same night with two different bands at different clubs. He performed with his acoustic trio on the first half on the record, and the second half is more electrified music. Before that was Kisses, Kisses, Kisses, sung by Natalie Cole. The song comes from the album Natalie Cole en Español, a collection of much-loved romantic songs in Spanish. The album was released on June 25th, 2013. The time is 5 minutes after 7. It's only early June, days away from the summer solstice. The calendar hasn't officially flipped the switch from spring. No matter, summer is here. I love the freedom of summer, filled with trips to the beach, sunny skies, and lazy days. Here are presented some nice summer songs for you. The first song will be Herbie Hancock's classic, Watermelon Man, from his debut as a leader album, Taking Off. It's a typical hard bop album, and the bluesy single Watermelon Man made it to the top 100 of the pop charts and went on to become jazz standard. The recording session included Freddie Hubbard on the trumpet and Dexter Gordon on the tenor sax with the rhythm section, bassist Butch Warren and drummer Billy Higgins. The album was recorded on May 28, 1962. The next song will be Summertime, featuring vocalist Anita Baker with the Cyrus Chestnut Trio. The song comes from pianist Cyrus Chestnut's self-titled album, which was released in September 1998. The trio includes bassist Ron Carter and drummer Louis Nash. Enjoy the selection of summer music.

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Now the days are getting long.

This is the Jazz of Harlem on WHCR 90.3 FM in New York. We just heard Every Summer Night, written by Pat Metheny. The track comes from Bob Carnall, LA Big Band's 1994 album, music of Pat Metheny and Lyle Mays. The album is a successful translation of the compositions of the Pat Metheny group into the idiom of big band jazz. Before that was Summer Song from pianist Dave Brubeck's album, The Real Ambassadors. The song first appeared on his album, Jazz Impressions of the USA. But the best-known version of this ballad is a later one with lyrics added by his wife and sang by Louis Armstrong. It was recorded in 1961. We just enjoyed listening to some summer songs. My favorite season is summer. Time for traveling, swimming, relaxing, and really having a lot of fun. The time is now 7:38 p.m. Next up, Song for Bilbao from saxophonist Michael Brecker's album, Tales from the Hudson. He's joined by Pat Metheny on the guitar, Jack DeJohnette on the drums, Dave Holland on the bass, Michael McCoy Tyner on the piano, and percussionist Don Arias. We are playing jazz right here on WHCR 90.3 FM, The Voice of Harlem in New York City.

Please send me someone to love from saxophonist Grover Washington Jr.'s album All My Tomorrows. It was recorded in June 1999.

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What a fitting way to end such a great 2 hours of continuous jazz. I've been your radio host for this evening, Tammy Angel. Thank you for spending time to get together. I'm here every other Wednesday, so wishing you the best until we meet again. See you in 2 weeks for more great jazz. Tomorrow will be partly cloudy with thunderstorms. Take care. Have a good night. Sayonara.

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We bring you the best variety of music around. Remember, if it's deep, funky, jazzy, or soulful, then you know you're listening to Mystic Vibes.